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1: As you listen today, you're going to hear a lot, hopefully, about God's grace. I'm hoping that you'll do more, though, than just know about it and hear about it. 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
1: I always appreciate you listening. My name is Doug Hanna. I have to say to you this, though. 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
1: It is not hard, especially even for the most optimistic person, to look around this world and conclude that despair is an option, maybe the only option for some people. I get it, but the resurrection of Christ means despair is never going to have the final word.

0: KCBI.
1: How many times has this happened? You've been in church or maybe small group, or you hear something on the radio and you hear some preacher or something from the Bible, and it's a command from God, and the first thing you think of, or maybe the first thing you're told by that preacher, is, see, this is the standard and you need to do better. You've got to prove that you can do better than this. But the thing is, when God gives us commands to do, he's not there to flatter us, like, okay, you can do this if you try harder. That isn't the point at all. They're there to tell the truth about our sin so that the mercy of Christ can become so much more precious to us. Of course, I'm not saying we don't try our best. That's silly. I'm not saying that at all. But I am saying, don't think that the harder you try, the happier God's going to be. What he really wants you to do is, for the times when you will fall short, throw yourself on the mercy of Christ.

0: KCBI.
1: Knowing the ending changes how you live through the hard chapters of your story. And I guess that's true if you're reading a book that you have read before and you've decided to read it again, or watching a movie that you really enjoy. You know how this is going to end. The plot's been revealed to you, the resolution, you know. But the hard chapters, when you don't necessarily know how it ends, that's a different story, isn't it? But in your real life as a Christian, well, you do know how it ends. You know the ending here, and Jesus reigns. For you as a Christian, that's the end of the story for you. Evil does not win. Sin does not get the last word. There's no chance of that not being the case. The Lamb is the King, and you have this promise today, believer in Christ. One day that Lamb is going to make all things new. He is.
2: I love that I can find truth.
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1: You know, in my car, I listen to the great music provided by our Christian stations. I normally listen to another Christian station. I got in my car today, and you guys were on the radio. I don't recall that I've changed the station. I just thought that it was an opportunity, maybe divine intervention. I love what you're doing on the air. May God bless you, and you, God, keep doing the great work you're doing, and I appreciate it.

0: KCBI.
1: The law of God, the stuff we've got to do, that's all over the Bible. And it's there to tell you the truth about what's wrong with you. Me too. The gospel comes along, however, and tells an even better truth, which is what Jesus has done for us.

0: KCBI.
1: Maybe we don't ask the question we should. And maybe the question that we really should be asking ourselves, and I guess at some point we all do in our own way, is what do I need to do to finally be right with God? I know some people think, well, it's not relevant. It doesn't matter if I'm right with God or not because I don't believe in him or whatever your answer may be. But at some point in life, I think that's a question we get around to. Might be another way of saying, what's my whole reason for being here? And have I lived a good life? What do I need to do to finally be right with God? And there is an answer. The question is the right one, and the answer is Jesus, because he exposes our need when we ask that question, and then he gives what we simply couldn't earn ourselves, himself.
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was recently widowed. My husband used to listen to your station also, and this is my first time taking the initiative to take time and call, make a, you know, my monthly donation. I don't know how y'all have stayed on the air for so long. You know, I just want to let you know you're a blessing in my life.

0: KCBI.
1: God's grace is not like him grading on a curve, letting some people off easy. No, grace is Jesus fulfilling the perfect grade, the perfect standard. There's no way we could.

0: KCBI.
1: I'm Doug Hanna. I don't know if you've ever thought about this, but there is a huge difference between guilt that we sometimes get that comes along and drives us to hide in shame, and a guilt that leads to a conviction that drives us to Jesus. That latter one's the one you want. Because God's law, God's truth is always going to expose us. The gospel doesn't leave us exposed, however. It covers us in the righteousness of Jesus. So when you know you haven't done what you needed to do or you did what you shouldn't have, that's when you run to Jesus and find that grace that you're always going to find.

0: KCBI.
1: I'm Doug Hanna. To whom it may concern, maybe you're the one for whom this concerns. Your worst failure did not make God start wondering what to do with you or why he saved you in the first place. Seriously, the Bible's pretty clear about this. Before the world began, God's saving purpose was already centered in Jesus. That doesn't mean that it doesn't matter how we live, but what it does mean is that mercy runs deeper than our mistakes.
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1: Hi, my name is Nathan. I'm from Temple. I've been a KCBI listener for a few months now. As a new Christian coming into Christianity for the first time, everything was such a blur. But then after I started listening to KCBI, everything started to become clear and make more sense.

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1: Maybe one of the shortcuts to being at peace in life is just realizing God shouldn't be blamed for promises that we invented by misreading his word.

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1: Everybody can drop a Bible verse into something. The most profane artists you know of will quote a Bible verse when they get an acceptance speech at an awards ceremony. We drop them in like bumper stickers, and we think maybe that's helpful. I'm not sure it's so helpful. Scripture is not really meant to be used like that. I'm not saying there's something wrong with sharing a Bible verse, but it's not a pile of disconnected slogans like a stack of bumper stickers. A verse is actually part of a bigger story. And that story, woven through all of the Bible, it finds its meaning in Christ.
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1: Hi, I'm Gary. 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I really enjoy the station. The music is wonderful. It's uplifting. I also like to listen to some teaching shows like Dr. Jeremiah.

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1: God's word, a verse from God's word at just the right time can be just the healing you needed. But when someone misuses one, well, it can crush us. God's real promises, though, they don't ever collapse.

0: KCBI.
1: Hey there, my name is Doug. I don't know how much time you spend in your Bible, but in the Old Testament, you see a lot of sacrifices, a lot of animals being sacrificed, kinds of things that God commanded, the kind of thing you had to do to sort of stay right with God. And it's so, I think, hard for us to just relate to because it's just in how we do things now. But what they were not, I think, were religious busy work, just little checklist things that God just, for whatever mysterious reasons, wanted people to do. Same thing with the kings. The kings were there because the people wanted them, and the kings were not perfect, all the kings of the Old Testament, but they served a purpose, a deeper purpose. The promises that you see in there, like Isaiah, it's full of promises, things that you hear and you go, oh, that's comforting. There's something there. It is a promise. All of this stuff, the sacrifice, being the king, being the one who keeps promises, all of these things are all throughout the Old Testament to teach us about the one that we usually just associate with the New Testament, Jesus, all teaching us to expect him. The whole Bible's about him.

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1: My name is Doug Hanna. I'm awfully grateful that you're here for a little bit today. You might have heard these words in church at communion time. The story at the Old Supper, the Last Supper, not the Old Supper, the Last Supper. The story that is told there in the words of Christ that were spoken by him there. And he says, this, holding up the cup, is the new covenant in my blood. That's a statement that may not seem real obvious in terms of its meaning. What he means there is God's promise is no longer, thanks to his sacrifice, his shed blood, it's no longer resting on our ability to keep it. We don't get to have to keep the covenant ourselves. It rests on his blood, his obedience, his mercy. There just simply is no greater comfort than this.
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1: The Old Testament, the first part of the Bible, that can sometimes be hard to wrap our brains around. Feels pretty scattered. Like, why is all this here? But if you read it, look for promises. Because the promises are there and God is moving history towards Jesus.

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1: Here's a list of names you might know. Probably pretty familiar with these guys. Noah, Abraham, Moses, David. People we know from the Old Testament. What they're not are random Bible names or characters. The stories of each one of these men, and they're not perfect. That's pretty obvious when you read them. What they do is they show God narrowing his promise, exposing our need, and preparing us to recognize the Savior, Jesus, when he comes.
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You can hear my son in the background at home and in the car. 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
1: Think about a shadow for just a second. A shadow is not fake. It's real. But it's also not the thing itself. It's a shadow of the real thing. And the Old Testament in the Bible is kind of like that because there's shadows in there, which are good things. And what those good things are, these shadows, these stories, these examples, those are things that are all pointing us to Christ.

0: KCBI.
1: Hey there, my name is Doug. I don't know how much time you spend in your Bible, but in the Old Testament, you see a lot of sacrifices, a lot of animals being sacrificed, kinds of things that God commanded, the kind of thing you had to do to sort of stay right with God. And it's so, I think, hard for us to just relate to because it's just on how we do things now. But what they were not, I think, were religious busy work, just little checklist things that God just, for whatever mysterious reasons, wanted people to do. Same thing with the kings. The kings were there because the people wanted them, and the kings were not perfect, all the kings of the Old Testament, but they served a purpose, a deeper purpose. The promises that you see in there, like Isaiah, it's full of promises, things that you hear and you go, oh, that's comforting. There's something there. It is a promise. All of this stuff, the sacrifice, being the king, being the one who keeps promises, all of these things are all throughout the Old Testament to teach us about the one that we usually just associate with the New Testament, Jesus, all teaching us to expect him. The whole Bible's about him.

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1: My name is Doug Hanna. I'm awfully grateful that you're here for a little bit today. You might have heard these words in church at communion time. The story at the Old Supper, the Last Supper, not the Old Supper, the Last Supper. The story that is told there in the words of Christ that were spoken by him there. And he says, this, holding up the cup, is the new covenant in my blood. That's a statement that may not seem real obvious in terms of its meaning. What he means there is God's promise is no longer, thanks to his sacrifice, his shed blood, it's no longer resting on our ability to keep it. We don't get to have to keep the covenant ourselves. It rests on his blood, his obedience, his mercy. There just simply is no greater comfort than this.
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1: I've been listening to you guys for many, many years. My son is in prison, and it's just something that I just need every single morning, every single afternoon on the way home. I just need to hear the encouragement that I receive through your radio stations. I love you guys. I feel like I know you personally because I listen to you so often. Thank you for all you do.

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1: If you think at all today about your Bible, think of it this way. The Bible is not just information about God. It's God here revealed. He's using his word to awaken and expose and comfort and keep us.

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1: You might have heard these words. They're in the Bible. Jesus said them. But you might have heard them in church when it's communion time, where Jesus holds up the cup at the Last Supper and he says, "This is the new covenant in my blood." What does this mean? Well, there's a lot you could say there. But the thing I'd like you to take away as you think of those words, "This is the new covenant in my blood," it is Jesus saying God's promise no longer rests on our ability to keep it. It rests on his blood and his obedience and his mercy. I can't think of anything more comforting than this.
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1: God just speaks through the music at just the right time. My mom had gone through heart surgery, and things got difficult in the midst of the surgery, so it took longer than it should have. But music, of course, gave me the strength to make it through that, and all throughout the time that I've been with her for the recovery. Thank y'all for your prayers. Thank you for the blessing that you all are.

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1: Here's something you won't hear on Christian radio every day and between songs. The devil is real. He is. But he's not God's opposite. Christ reigns, and the enemy is a defeated creature.

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2: I'm Doug Hanna, and if you think about this, I grew up in the age of watching Scooby-Doo reruns. So Gen X here, that was the thing, right? You know, you just have the TV on after school and Scooby-Doo reruns. The thing I learned from Scooby-Doo and his gang, the Mystery Machine gang, was that whenever there was some crazy crime going on they had to solve and it was being passed off as something mysterious and spooky, it was always easily explainable. It was always just a, whether it was a scientific or just obvious physical explanation behind the caper, always. The big reveal always revealed it was not as weird as it looked, which is good. But what that did, in part, I'm not blaming Scooby for this, but in part, it normalized the idea that anything that seems invisible is probably not real. We think the visible world is the only world. Scripture says more is happening than we can see, literally. Now, that should make us think for sure, but don't let it terrify you, because the stuff we can see and the stuff we can't, Jesus rules over all of it.

0: KCBI. My name is Doug. You talk to Christians like I've done over the years, and you've got people, spiritual warfare. Okay. You just say that word, spiritual warfare. And if we can assume we all kind of know what that means, there are some Christians for whom that's everything. They're always thinking in those terms. Everything is a spiritual battle. Everything. And then other Christians are like, well, that's just kind of out there. You know, I'm sure it's real, but the thing is, okay, it's not probably as real as we think it is. You know, mostly stuff has an explainable reason behind it. It's just interesting how we kind of line up on sides that way. But spiritual warfare, according to the scriptures, is real. Very much so. We just can't become obsessed with it, especially when it means we're becoming obsessed with darkness. Spiritual warfare and the fact that it is going on in real time around you right now, that is a reason to cling to Jesus and to tell the truth and to forgive quickly and to pray honestly and to embrace and stand in the place that he has placed you in that spiritual battle.
1: I love that I can find truth.
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1: My name's Anna Maria, and I lost my husband going on 5 years ago, 43 years. 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I'm so grateful, and I'm grateful for your radio station.

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1: You don't discover peace by finally getting your life in order. 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
1: I'm Doug. When you have a chance to get into the Bible, you will see something. This is, in fact, what people mostly believe is in the Bible, is a bunch of rules where God tells you this is how you should live and this is how you should not live. No, that's not wrong, but that's God's law, and that is in there, not just to tell us what to do, and definitely not just to tell us how we've failed to do what we should do, because we have. What God's law does, though, is it removes every excuse that we had for thinking we could succeed on our own. It lays it bare. It's like a mirror that just shows the truth. And when we realize, no, we can't do this, we cannot obey perfectly, we find a Savior who has done that for us, and we put our trust in Him, and His track record is now ours.
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1: Faith doesn't make something true. 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

0: KCBI.
1: My name is Doug Hanna, and I'll just be honest with you. One of my real concerns about the Christianity that is peddled to us for the most part these days is that it's a version that reads a lot like constant self-improvement, that it's sort of a path of, with God's help, of course, you getting better and better each day. And again, like so many things that can be problematic, it's not that it's entirely untrue, but it's not the whole story. A version of Christianity that feels mostly like constant self-improvement or attempting to do that is not real Christianity. You just read the whole scriptures, and it keeps bringing us back to something different. Jesus has done what we can't, and that is something that we rest in and rely on every day, because we will fall short, we will fail, we'll struggle, we'll stumble, we'll move ahead two steps and go back three. But Christ is faithful, and that is the distinction.

0: KCBI.
1: My name is Doug, and I hope that today, especially, you know, if you're a Christian and you're somebody who wants to follow God and have a passion for doing stuff for him all the time, I hope that you do lots of good things for people. I really do. Just let's make it clear about something. Those good works that you're doing, those aren't your leverage with God. There's not a ledger saying, well, here's 10 good works and 9 sins, so you came out ahead. What these things are, in fact, rather than you trying to establish some sort of ranking with God, you're just doing this for your neighbor. Because, see, your state with God, your verdict before him, his assessment of you is already settled at the cross before anything ever began, before you did a single good thing, which then means you're free to simply turn around and do good things for people because of the good things God's done for you.
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1: Your sermons, they've been seeds in our souls and in our lives. Thank you for being part of me and my family's life. And I'm going to continue to share what is the product of those seeds. And I thank you. God bless you all.

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1: As you listen today, you're going to hear a lot, hopefully, about God's grace. I'm hoping that you'll do more, though, than just know about it and hear about it. I'm hoping that you will know about God's grace and then actually rest in it.

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1: I always appreciate you listening. My name is Doug Hanna. I have to say to you this, though. 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Yeah, because Scripture is there to give you Jesus, not just examples you ought to try to follow.
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1: So we've been listening to KCBI for many years now, and I actually have both the teaching channel and the music channel programmed on my car. 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
1: It is not hard, especially even for the most optimistic person, to look around this world and conclude that despair is an option, maybe the only option for some people. I get it, but the resurrection of Christ means despair is never going to have the final word

0: KCBI.
1: How many times has this happened? You've been in church or maybe small group, or you hear something on the radio and you hear some preacher or something from the Bible, and it's a command from God, and the first thing you think of, or maybe the first thing you're told by that preacher, is, see, this is the standard, and you need to do better. You've got to prove that you can do better than this. But the thing is, when God gives us commands to do, he's not there to flatter us, like, okay, you can do this if you try harder. That isn't the point at all. They're there to tell the truth about our sin so that the mercy of Christ can become so much more precious to us. Of course, I'm not saying we don't try our best. That's silly. I'm not saying that at all. But I am saying, don't think that the harder you try, the happier God's going to be. What he really wants you to do is, for the times when you will fall short, throw yourself on the mercy of Christ.

0: KCBI.
1: Knowing the ending changes how you live through the hard chapters of your story. And I guess that's true if you're reading a book that you have read before and you've decided to read it again, or watching a movie that you really enjoy. You know how this is going to end. The plot's been revealed to you, the resolution, you know. But the hard chapters, when you don't necessarily know how it ends, that's a different story, isn't it? But in your real life as a Christian, well, you do know how it ends. You know the ending here, and Jesus reigns. For you as a Christian, that's the end of the story for you. Evil does not win. Sin does not get the last word. There's no chance of that not being the case. The Lamb is the King, and you have this promise today, believer in Christ. One day that Lamb is going to make all things new. He is.
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1: I spent about 25 years of my life being a drug addict. 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Life's good. I smile every day. Just want to give all the praise to God and thank y'all for y'all's music that gets me through every day.

0: KCBI.
1: The law of God, the stuff we've got to do, that's all over the Bible. And it's there to tell you the truth about what's wrong with you. Me too. The gospel comes along, however, and tells an even better truth, which is what Jesus has done for us.

0: KCBI.
1: Maybe we don't ask the question we should. And maybe the question that we really should be asking ourselves, and I guess at some point we all do in our own way, is what do I need to do to finally be right with God? I know some people think, well, it's not relevant. It doesn't matter if I'm right with God or not because I don't believe in him, or whatever your answer may be. But at some point in life, I think that's a question we get around to. Might be another way of saying, what's my whole reason for being here? And have I lived a good life? What do I need to do to finally be right with God? And there is an answer. The question is the right one, and the answer is Jesus, because he exposes our need when we ask that question, and then he gives what we simply couldn't earn ourselves, himself.
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1: Y'all have prayed with me, stood by me. I listened to your music. Oddly enough, when I was praying yesterday, God brought to my mind, I held unforgiveness towards a couple of people. And through your word, your studies, your music, I finally came to that realization. I had to let these people go.

0: KCBI.
1: God's grace is not like him grading on a curve, letting some people off easy. No, grace is Jesus fulfilling the perfect grade, the perfect standard. There's no way we can.

0: KCBI.
1: I'm Doug Hanna. I don't know if you've ever thought about this, but there is a huge difference between guilt that we sometimes get that comes along and drives us to hide in shame, and a guilt that leads to a conviction that drives us to Jesus. That latter one's the one you want. Because God's law, God's truth is always going to expose us. The gospel doesn't leave us exposed, however. It covers us in the righteousness of Jesus. So when you know you haven't done what you needed to do or you did what you shouldn't have, that's when you run to Jesus and find that grace that you're always going to find.

0: KCBI.
1: I'm Doug Hanna. To whom it may concern, maybe you're the one for whom this concerns. Your worst failure did not make God start wondering what to do with you or why he saved you in the first place. Seriously, the Bible's pretty clear about this. Before the world began, God's saving purpose was already centered in Jesus. That doesn't mean that it doesn't matter how we live, but what it does mean is that mercy runs deeper than our mistakes.
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1: My daughter was in a very bad car accident. Her life was spared. And I know that was just God. 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

0: KCBI.
1: Maybe one of the shortcuts to being at peace in life is just realizing God shouldn't be blamed for promises that we invented by misreading his word.

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1: Everybody can drop a Bible verse into something. The most profane artists you know of will quote a Bible verse when they get an acceptance speech at an awards ceremony. We drop them in like bumper stickers, and we think maybe that's helpful. I'm not sure it's so helpful. Scripture is not really meant to be used like that. I'm not saying there's something wrong with sharing a Bible verse, but it's not a pile of disconnected slogans like a stack of bumper stickers. A verse is actually part of a bigger story. And that story, woven through all of the Bible, it finds its meaning in Christ.
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1: I love listening to KCBI, especially with my family, my son, who sings in the back and is just praising Jesus. 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
1: God's word, a verse from God's word at just the right time can be just the healing you needed. But when someone misuses one, well, it can crush us. God's real promises, though, they don't ever collapse.

0: KCBI.
1: Hey, my name is Doug, and I wonder sometimes if there shouldn't be a contest. You know, like we should take calls on what do you think is the Bible verse that is most misused, quoted out of context, used to say something it really isn't trying to say. The ones we keep coming back to over and over again. I do have one that I think would make the nominations list, and that would be Philippians 4:13. I can do all things through Christ who strengthens me. A lot of people take that to simply mean that all their plans will succeed. Paul wrote that, you know, from prison, suffering, a lot of suffering. What it really means is that Jesus can hold you steady even in circumstances you would never choose.

0: KCBI.
1: I'm Doug Hanna. I'm not sure how it works for you, but for me, more often than not, when I'm in a difficult situation, when life hurts, I want God to promise a quick way out. Sometimes he doesn't do that, but he does promise that Jesus is going to be with me. Jesus is for me, and Jesus is going to bring me safely home. And of course, as I say me, I mean you as well.
2: I love that I can find truth.
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1: My husband passed away 11 years ago, and I did not know what I was going to do or how I was going to raise my three grandchildren, but we never went without a roof over our head or food on our table. I'm 73 years old. I'm still able to work, so he's been with me every single second and every single moment, and your radio station has helped immensely.

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1: You are forgiven today, and it's not because your apology was so impressive or heartfelt. 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

0: KCBI.
1: I'm Doug, and because I'm old, you have the benefit of hearing things from me that I had to learn the hard way, that maybe if you hear something like this, it gets you thinking and you can avoid the hard way. I hope so. And I learned that it's the opposite side of the same coin, despair and pride. Despair is a sneaky form of pride. It says, my shortcomings, the things I've done wrong, the stuff I keep messing up on, it's a little too much for God's mercy. Or, we've tried God's mercy, and he's tired of hearing from me about this. I ought to be getting better at this than I am. It sounds humble, but it puts what we are not doing right at the center. It puts us at the center. The cross has a better message, and I just don't think people think about this enough. The cross of Christ says, yes, you are coming up short. Your sin's real. You'll continue to come up short. But every single time, God's mercy is greater.
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1: I'm glad you're here. I'm Doug Hannah. I might have caught you on a day when your faith is feeling pretty weak, but your weak sauce faith does not receive a weak Christ. Your trembling hands can still open up and receive a gift. The strength isn't in the hand. The strength is in the one who's giving himself to sinners like us.

0: done.
1: KCBI. A lot of stuff in the Bible, a lot of things in there that people love to quote, and then some things in there that we don't like hearing, like the thou shalt nots and the things that remind us that we're doing something wrong. A lot of that stuff, you know, when it's up to us to obey, that's the law. And that's a good thing because it tells us the truth. It shows us what love should look like. It also exposes how far short we fall. That's a good thing, actually. It's just like when you go to the doctor and you get a diagnosis. Doctor tells you, yeah, this is a problem. That's not fun to hear, but now at least you know what the problem is. And then we can move on to what is the diagnosis? The thing is, though, the diagnosis itself doesn't heal. For that, in the case of a doctor, you need maybe a prescription, maybe some surgery, I don't know. But with our sin, it's Christ. Christ crucified and risen. That's the cure. And he speaks forgiveness into the very places that you are just frankly ashamed to name out loud.
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1: You think sometimes maybe what we really want God to do is make our lives manageable? Like, I got a pretty good read on this, God. For the most part, I've got this, but there's some things that are a problem. Can you deal with those? He probably isn't going to do that, but he's going to do something better. He's going to make you his. And so that might mean some comfort or some things you like, but it also is definitely going to include some correction and some patience and some trust and some humility. And you maybe won't feel in control. That's not the goal. The goal is for you to remember that Christ has you.
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1: I hope somewhere down deep, someone's not led you to believe that the gospel's message to you is try harder and come back again. 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
1: I'm Doug, and I honestly think it's one of the most underrated things about being a Christian. If somebody becomes a Christian, or just, I don't know, you take it seriously at some point in your life, this is the best thing you start to understand. You do not have to pretend before God. That's the freedom of belonging to Him. You confess where you're coming up short over and over again, but you're not doing so trying to negotiate your worth. No spin. You just can say, I was wrong. I did it again, despite the fact that I told you, God, yesterday I'd never do it again. And then 20 minutes later, I did it again. Your hope is not in finally figuring out and not doing the wrong thing anymore. Your hope is in the fact that you have a redeemer. And what does a redeemer do? Well, a redeemer redeems. You are being redeemed.

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2: 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All I do is talk on the radio. Far from an expert on much of anything, but I wonder if a lot of the stuff that wears us out in life is from us trying to be the kind of person that people or around us or even God could finally love. Our definition of that. Like, this is the kind of person I think I ought to be, so people, I will feel good about them loving me. And I know they will, or I'm pretty confident they will. Scripture says, nope, we love God because he first loved us. That's the way it works with God. The love of God is not the finish line for you having done the work. It's actually the starting point for a whole new life.
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1: I am a widowed single mom. 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

0: KCBI. Hey, I'm Kelly Corday. You've probably experienced it where in the middle of life, you didn't understand what God was doing exactly. And you had a lot of questions. And then in the end, you could look back and say, I get it now. I have a friend who just informed me that she is expecting her first child. And I'm so excited for her. And she said, you know, we didn't plan this at all. I said, oh, really? She said, yeah, it's really a surprise. But here's what's so strange. About a year ago, just prior to my becoming pregnant, I received a promotion. And I said, oh, that's great. That's perfect when you're going to have a family. And she said, yeah. And then after that, we bought this new car and it's so much more reliable than the car we had before. It says in Proverbs chapter 16, it says, in their hearts, humans plan their course, but the Lord establishes their steps.
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Thank you for worshiping along with KCBI this morning. Hey, if you're new to the ministry, I'm so glad you're here. And I do not believe it was any sort of accident that you are.

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0: KCBI, if you have children or grandchildren, especially if they are around the teen years, there's a new trend. 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And it reminds me of that scripture where we're reminded we need to not give up on meeting with one another.
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0: KCBI. Hi, I'm Kelly Corday. If things feel uncomfortable, you might fall into a place of just not really being so sure God has big things for you, but he promises that he does. So I was displaced for a little stretch there. I had a lease end abruptly, and my dogs and I were staying at an Airbnb, and I was so thankful because the people there were so nice, and they accepted me and my dogs. But I could tell as I was walking my dogs, which I was not used to doing. I'm used to just letting them out and letting them run. I could tell that as I was walking them 3 and 4 times a day, that they were glancing over at backyards. At least this was my perception of what they were thinking. They were looking over at the backyards longingly. And all the while, I'm in the background trying to find the next place. Will it be a good place for them to run and have fun and get all their energy out and not have to be walked 4 times a day? But they didn't know that. It says in John chapter 14, "My Father's house has many rooms. If that were not so, would I have told you that I'm going there to prepare a place for you? And if I go and prepare a place for you, I will come back and take you to be with me, that you also may be where I am."
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1: Good morning, friends. Thank you so much for joining us for the Sunday morning worship service of First Baptist Church of Dallas, located in downtown Dallas. We have with us again today the amazing music of our First Dallas Choir and Orchestra. And our pastor, Dr. Robert Jeffress, will be sharing an encore message from his very practical series titled Invincible, Conquering the Mountains That Separate You from the Blessed Life. Have you ever found that it's a lot easier to have courage for someone else when they are needing to step out in faith on something rather than you having to muster up the courage for yourself? Probably most of us can relate to that. But why do we allow fear to take us out instead of taking that first step? Are we scared that we won't get the outcome we're hoping for, so we just don't bother? Or could it be that we allow other voices to speak into us that challenge the courage we are trying to find? I'm sure there are many reasons, but Dr. Jeffress is going to help us learn the secrets of how we can get rid of that fear and boldly step forward with great faith and courage. That's coming up later on in the service. But for now, we invite you to join us in the worship celebration that's just getting underway of the Sunday morning service from the campus of First Baptist Dallas.
2: Good morning. Psalm 92 says, how good it is to give thanks to the Lord, to sing praise to your name, Most High, to declare your steadfast love in the morning and your faithfulness at night. Let's stand together as we prepare to sing and lift our voices.

0: Amen. Praise God for his great love for us. You may be seated. It's a wonderful season of ministry this summer at First Baptist Dallas. Let's turn our attention to the screens to learn more about what's ahead.
1: Good morning. Here are a few of our upcoming events. 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
2: It's good to read God's Word together, and we are glad that we can do that in this corporate setting and also invite our iCampus folks to read with us. Today we're reading Psalm 34, a portion of it, verses 3 through 8. And you'll see how that's woven into the next message in this Invincible series called Moving from Fear to Courage. The pastor will bring that in just a few moments. And we stand to honor the reading of God's Word. So if you'll stand with me, we will read together Psalm 34, beginning with verse 3, ending with verse 8. Oh, magnify the Lord with me, and let us exalt his name together. I sought the Lord, and he answered me, and delivered me from all my fears. They looked to him and were radiant, and their faces shall never be ashamed. This poor man cried, and the Lord heard him, and saved him out of all his troubles. The angel of the Lord encamps around those who fear him, and rescues them. Oh, taste and see that the Lord is good. How blessed is the man who takes refuge in him. May God richly bless the reading of his word. Let's keep standing now as we continue this time of worship and praise of the living God.
0: 1 John 3 says, see what great love the Father has given us, that we should be called children of God. Truly how marvelous and wondrous love for us. Let's sing together.

0: Amen. What marvelous and wonderful love we have known of our Father. You may be seated as we turn our attention to the screen for an important word.
1: At First Baptist Dallas, one of our greatest priorities is shaping our children and students to know the Lord and experience the joy of following Christ. This year at camp, hundreds of our children and students encountered God, and campers saw Him move in extraordinary ways. Kids Camp returned to Mount Lebanon with 201 children and counselors. Children participated in Bible studies, devotionals, heartfelt worship, and fun outdoor activities like zip lining, swimming, and more. Most importantly, each child walked away knowing God's truth in every story. And five campers made a decision to trust in Jesus Christ. Similarly, 160 students and leaders journeyed to beach camp in Orange Beach, Alabama. Throughout the week, students deepened their understanding of God's love, guidance, and purpose in their lives through worship, Bible study, and small groups, while strengthening their friendships, and of course, had some fun on the beach. As a result, several students made decisions to rededicate their lives to Christ. Our children and students have returned from summer camps excited and renewed in their faith. Thank you, Church, for your prayers and your continued support of the next generation of First Baptist Dallas.
2: Well, good morning, Church. As you can see, our children and our students have had an incredible week of camp, and what a life-changing experience it is. You know, it's not just about having fun and having a good time. It's about meeting God, connecting with God, and connecting with one another. And while our ministry teams worked really hard, both in our children's side and our students' side, none of it would have been possible without our incredible volunteers who took time out of their schedule to be there to make a difference in the lives of our children and our students. They offer incredible hospitality. They're that warm hand that's there for them to help them when they're struggling. But also when they're making important spiritual decisions, it's our volunteers that are there who are really making a difference in that crucial moment in the life of that student or that child as they're struggling with their faith or as they're making incredible decisions. That volunteer is able to step in and be God's voice and God's hand in their lives. What an incredible opportunity. And so I just want to take a moment and thank all of the volunteers who made it happen. Thank you so much. I'm going to share a story with you. At our kids' camp, we had a camper named Davis who rededicated his life to the Lord Jesus Christ. He had already trusted the Lord. He had already been baptized. But as he was going through life, like so many of us, he was going through a season of doubt in his life. And we've all been there. We all know how difficult those moments in our lives can be. He was having some doubt in his life, and he had the opportunity to speak to one of his counselors, and his leader told him about the assurance of salvation and that if the Lord had already started something in him, the Lord would be faithful to complete it. And what Davis needed to do was to persevere and understand that God is with him. No matter how he's feeling in the moment, God is there and God is working in his life. At the end of the week, he said this, "I prayed to God and I told him I'm trusting Jesus and now I can be 100% sure that God is with me." Amen? We praise God for that. At our student camp,

0: Some of them were first-time decisions, some of them were decisions for baptism, and then others of them were rededication, getting back on track with the Lord. What an incredible moment. And at the end of the week, we had 15 total decisions for Christ. It was an incredible week of camp. I want to thank you for your prayers and your support. I think it's really important for me to say this. I'm in a position where I get to actually see firsthand and witness God working in the lives of our children and our students. And I want you to know, church, that our students very much feel loved. Loved by God and loved by you. So thank you so much for praying and for believing and reaching and teaching the next generation. Let's continue to do that together. Amen? Amen. I'm going to invite our hosts to come forward now. We're going to recognize a time of giving in our service. I'm going to invite you to lower the kneelers if you would like to. And let's go to the Lord in prayer this morning and thank Him for what He is doing, and also to ask Him to bless the remainder of our time together. Father, we come to you this morning. Our hearts are incredibly grateful for what you are doing and what you are doing through us together as a church family to reach and teach children and students. We know how important the next generation of our church is. And God, we have so many people here in our church who want to come alongside you, Lord, and be a part of your work and a part of expanding your kingdom. And God, it is an incredible privilege and an incredible honor to be a part of that. And Lord, this morning we are celebrating the decisions that were made at both kids camp and student camp. We ask that, Lord, that these decisions will last and that we as a church family will continue to come alongside these students, these children, as they are growing in their journey with you. Father, as we continue to sing and as your servant comes forward in just a few moments, Father, we pray that you would open up our hearts and open up our minds, our lives, to what it is that you have for us today. Father, we want to walk in one way, but we want to leave another, and that is changed by your Holy Spirit's work in our lives. Bless our time together. In Jesus' name we pray. Amen.
1: In just a moment, our pastor, Dr. Robert Jeffress, will share an encore message from his series called Invincible. That's titled, Moving from Fear to Courage, giving us the four problems when it comes to fear, but shifting gears to share the three principles of having faith and not fear in your life. That's just ahead. But right now, let's return to the service of First Baptist Dallas and our incredibly gifted First Dallas Choir and Orchestra.

0: Thank you so much. First Dallas Choir and Orchestra for your great music today. We want to welcome the hundreds of thousands of you watching us on our First Dallas iCampus and the millions of you watching on Pathway to Victory. I want to begin today by asking you three questions. Question number one, do you believe that God blesses those who obey him? You believe that? Most of you would say yes. Hebrews 11:6, God is a rewarder of those who diligently follow after him. Question number two, what do you believe God is leading you to do that you haven't done yet? Is there something in your life you feel like God is leading you to do, but you haven't done it yet? The final question, why are you hesitant in doing what God is leading you to do? What is it that's prevented you from doing the thing that you know would result in God's blessing in your life? I imagine somewhere in your answer is the word fear. Maybe you feel like God's leading you to leave your job and take another job or even start your own business, but you're fearful of failure. Maybe you're a single adult and you're in a relationship that you feel God would have you break off, but you're fearful of loneliness. Maybe you're a parent, a grandparent, and you have a child or grandchild who's a prodigal, is living apart from God. You know you need to talk to them, but you're fearful of rejection. Maybe you know you need to take a stand for God in your business or school, but the only reason you haven't done it is you're fearful of the blowback you know you're going to get. Fear is an emotion that paralyzes us. It keeps us from moving forward in God's plan for our life. Or to use the metaphor that we're using in this series, Invincible, fear is a mountain that separates us from the abundant life God wants us to experience. Today, we're going to look at a group of God's people who forfeited the blessings of the future because of fear. And along the way, we're going to discover some biblical principles for moving from fear to courage. If you have your Bibles, turn to Numbers chapter 13. As we begin talking about fear today, I need to point out that not all fear is harmful. There is a positive kind of fear. Sometimes we face a threatening situation, we get that adrenaline rush that gives us the strength we need, the boldness to either fight the situation or at least to run away from it. Fight or flight, we've talked about that before. That's positive, that can be useful. Fear in the short term can serve a positive benefit. But there's another kind of fear, a paralyzing fear. Remember, there are three possible responses to danger: fight, flight, or freeze. And a lot of people, when they face a challenge, they become like the proverbial deer caught in the headlights. They freeze. And the fact is, long-term fear can have some devastating effects in our life. There are physical consequences to prolonged fear. Doctors tell us that the physical effects of fear include a suppressed immune system, a disturbance in the sleep-wake cycle, eating disorders, headaches and migraines, and a host of other maladies. There are emotional consequences to prolonged fear. Edith Hamilton has written, "Fear is of all emotions the most brutalizing. It's the feeling of being held under and suffocated. And when you realize you are suffocating, you become even more fearful and panic." That's what fear does. It induces mood swings, obsessive compulsive thoughts, chronic anxiety, and the prevalent thought that you're a victim. But there are also spiritual consequences to paralyzing fear. Remember the Russian dissident, Nobel Prize winning author Alexander Solzhenitsyn? He spent years in a Russian gulag, and he asked this question about fear. He said, "If we live in a state of constant fear, can we even remain human?" The implied answer is no. Even though we've been created in the image of God, when we allow fear to control our life, we're not like those image bearers of God. We become more like animals that run and hide at every sound and shadow. Today, we're going to look at a group of God's people who allowed paralyzing fear to keep them from experiencing God's blessings. And the account is found in Numbers 13 and 14. Let me remind you of the setting of Numbers 13. Remember, for 400 years, the children of Israel had been held captive in Egypt. They had been slaves for 400 years, and then God raised up their leader, Moses, who led the Exodus out of Egypt. God sent those 10 miraculous plagues that struck Pharaoh and all of Egypt. And finally, Pharaoh said, I think the original Hebrew is, scram, get out of here. And so they packed up as quickly as they could. They left. God parted the Red Sea. The Israelites passed safely through it. Then they arrived at Mount Sinai, where they spent a year receiving God's revelation. Moses was on the mountain receiving God's instruction for how they would live in the promised land. They left Sinai and came to Kadesh Barnea, an oasis that was the entry point for entering into the promised land. And it's there that the story picks up in Numbers chapter 13, as they stand on the edge of the promised land, ready to inherit what God had promised to them. God gave this requirement in verse 2, this command: send out for yourself men so that they may spy out the land of Canaan. That was the promised land, which I am going to give to the sons of Israel. Underline that. That's key. God said, I am going to give it to you. You shall send a man from each of their father's tribes, everyone a leader among them. You know, I've heard pastors make this tremendous error in preaching this passage. They said, oh, if the people had had more faith, they wouldn't have sent spies into the land. They would have just gone in and possessed what God had promised to them. They missed the simple point in this passage that it was God's idea to send the spies in. God told them to send spies before they tried to take the land. What was the purpose in that? Well, he gave two purposes for the spies. Number one, that they could report the benefits of the land in order to encourage the people. They were to do this reconnaissance mission so they could come back and tell them how truly productive the land was. And there's an important part of leadership exhibited there. If you're ever going to lead people into the future, you need to paint a picture of the future that motivates them. God understood that. He said the people, before they invest their lives in fighting for this land, they need to know the benefits of the land. Help people visualize the future. Do you remember back in 2000, around that time, seemed like churches everywhere were installing these IMAG systems, these image magnification systems. We call them big screens. And they'd have them in the churches in order to help people worship more freely, not have your head buried in a hymnal, but you could see the words and sing. Churches everywhere started doing that. This church did it. Our church in Wichita Falls did it. We all had the same name for our special offering, it seemed like. Vision 2020, you know, help people see the words more clearly. Vision 2020. Well, we had the similar effort in our church in Wichita Falls. But I had another reason for wanting to put that IMAG system in. I told the people it was so we could, you know, worship more freely and sing the songs and so forth. And that was all true. But I also knew that in a couple of years, I was going to challenge them to build a new worship center. And they had been bolted in their pews for 83 years in the old worship center there. And I knew it was going to take something to get them out of that pew and into a new pew. They needed to see a visual depiction of what a new worship center would actually look like. And it worked. When people saw that vision, they got excited about the future. If you're leading a company and you're trying to move your employees and your organization somewhere, give them a vision of the future. Parents, if you're trying to move your children and teenagers to be more obedient to God, learn how to paint a verbal word picture that helps them understand the benefits of following God. That was the first purpose, to encourage the people. There was a second purpose, and that was to identify the obstacles they would face in possessing the land. They sent the spies to report on what obstacles there were. Look at verses 18 and 19. See what the land is like and whether the people who live in it are strong or weak, whether they are few or many. How is the land in which they live? Is it good or bad? And how are the cities in which they live? Are they like open camps or are they with fortifications? You know, what's interesting is God promised that he was going to give the Israelites the land. Remember verse 2, the land which I will give them. But he also told them, you're going to have to fight for every square inch of it. I'm going to give it to you, but it's not without your effort. You know, again, parents, if you have a teenage child and they want a new car, you may have the financial means to give it to them outright. But if you're a wise parent, you'll make them pay for part of it. That way they have some skin in the game. They feel responsible for that automobile. It's the same way with God. Throughout Scripture, you find this principle, that is that God uses our effort coupled with his power to achieve his purpose. I mean, God could have removed all the obstacles in the land if he wanted to without any effort on the part of the Israelites. He could have given it to them without any effort. But that's usually not how God works. God wants us to cooperate with him in any worthwhile achievement. You see that throughout Scripture. God said to Adam and Eve, I'm going to give you this perfect garden, the Garden of Eden, but your job is to cultivate it and to keep it. God said to Noah, I'm going to send a flood and destroy the world. I'm going to save your family. But guess what? You've got to build the ark to put your family in the ark. God said to Rahab, the harlot said, I am going to destroy the city of Jericho and give it to the Israelites. But her responsibility was to hide the spies. It's the same thing with the Israelites. God said, I'm going to give you this land, but you're going to have to fight for it. By the way, there's only one significant accomplishment that God refuses to allow us to participate in at all, and that's salvation. God not only doesn't require it, he doesn't allow us to exert any effort for salvation. It is all of grace. For by grace you have been saved through faith, that not of yourselves, it is a gift of God, not of works, lest any man should boast. But for everything else, God requires some effort on our part. He said, I want you to go in and spy out the land so that you can see what obstacles you can have and plan for it. There's nothing unbiblical or unspiritual about planning. I hear people say, well, we need to just pray and not plan. No, the Bible says pray and plan. Proverbs 21, verse 5, the plans of the diligent will surely lead to advantage, but everyone who is hasty comes surely to poverty. Well, they sent the spies in. It was a 40-day reconnaissance mission. And after they finished looking north to south, east to west, they came back to give their response, beginning in verse 25 of Numbers 13. And the spies came back with pomegranates, figs, and clusters of grapes, clusters so large they had to carry them on a pole. And all the spies said the same thing. They said, yes, verse 27, the land is flowing with milk and honey and fruit just like God promised. But they also reported the obstacles. Verse 28, nevertheless, the people who live in the land are strong, and the cities are fortified and very large. And moreover, we saw the descendants of Anak there. Who are the descendants of Anak? That word Anak means strong-necked, powerful. We find out in verse 33 that they were descendants of the Nephilim. Now, there are only two places in the Bible the Nephilim are mentioned. One is here, the other is in Genesis chapter 6, verse 4. Now, I don't want to chase this rabbit trail too long here, but it is kind of interesting. Remember in Genesis 6, we had that unusual passage before the flood of how evil the world was, and it says that the sons of God went into the daughters of men. And the question always is, well, who were the sons of God and who were the daughter of men? And some believe that it is angels who rebelled against God who came and had sexual relations with women. And they produced demonic offspring called the Nephilim that were giants. The only problem with that interpretation is Genesis 6 says very clearly the Nephilim were already on the earth when this event happened, the daughters of men having relations with the sons of God. What we can say with certainty is the Nephilim were really big people. They were giants. Maybe Goliath was a descendant of the Nephilim, and the descendants of Anak here were associated in some way with the Nephilim. And notice what happened. As soon as the spies mentioned Anak and giants, you could hear the murmuring of the people You've got to be kidding. We're going to have to fight Anak and the descendants of the Nephilim. Look at verse 30. Then Caleb quieted the people before Moses and said, we should by all means go up and take the possession of it, for we shall surely overcome it. But the men who had gone up with him, that is the other 10 spies, said, we are not able to go up against the people, for they are too strong for us. So they gave out to the sons of Israel a bad report of the land which they had spied out, saying, the land through which we have gone and spying it out is a land that devours its inhabitants. And all the people whom we saw in it are men of great size. There also we saw the Nephilim, and we became like grasshoppers in our own sight. And so we were in their sight. When we saw the giants, we felt like grasshoppers. And then they looked at us and they thought of us as grasshoppers as well. Here's an important principle. How you see yourself is how others tend to see you as well. If you see yourself as powerless, incapable, weak, that's how other people see you. We hear a lot about self-esteem, and I know there's a bad side to that concept, that it can be a humanistic viewpoint, self-esteem, but not when you see yourself as God sees you. Yes, apart from God, we are weak and incapable, but as Paul said, in Christ, I can do all things who strengthens me. How you see yourself is how others see you as well. They were terrified of the giants here. What was the reaction of the Israelites to these two reports? The report of Joshua and Caleb that yes, the land is filled with obstacles, but we should go up and possess it, as well as the 10 who said, no, we can't overcome the obstacles. Look at verse 1 of Numbers 14. Then all the congregation lifted up their voices and cried, and the people wept that night. And all the sons of Israel grumbled against Moses and Aaron, and the whole congregation said to them, would that we had died in the land of Egypt, or we had died in the wilderness. Even though they had been praying for 400 years for deliverance from Egypt, they said, we'd rather be back in Egypt than to have to face these giants. We would have rather starved to death in the wilderness than face this. So what happens? Verse 6, Joshua and Caleb tore their clothes as a sign of sorrow, and they delivered a pep speech to the Israelites. They said, look at verse 7, the land which we passed through to spy out is exceedingly good land. If the Lord is pleased with us, then he will bring us into this land and give it to us, a land which flows with milk and honey. Only don't rebel against the Lord. Don't fear the people of that land, for they will be our prey. Their protection has been removed from them, and the Lord is with us. Do not fear them. Joshua and Caleb gave a great speech that day, a sermon entitled, Moving from Fear to Courage. And the people responded, how? Not with faith. Look at verse 10. All the congregation said, let's stone them with these stones. They were not a receptive audience. They were ready to kill their leaders, replace their leaders with somebody who wouldn't put them in peril like this. And that's when God decided to show up. Verse 10 closes by saying, then the glory of the Lord appeared in the tent of meeting to all the sons of Israel. God had had it. And in his rebuke, Numbers 14, he chastises them for their lack of faith. And he said, I've had it with this people. I'm going to destroy the Israelites from the face of the earth, and I'm going to begin with a new people to show my glory through. Now, if God had said that and I had been Moses, I would say, sick of them, God. Give them what they deserve. Just remember me when you decide to raise up this new people. I want to be a part of that. But interestingly, that's not what Moses does. Instead, he begs God to change his mind. In a great intercessory prayer, he says, God, if you damn Israel and condemn them to eternal punishment, your name is going to be blasphemed among the Gentiles. People are going to be saying, you're a God who wasn't powerful enough to fulfill his own promise to his own people. Don't destroy this people. And God listened to Moses. Verse 20 says, so the Lord said, I have pardoned them according to your word, Moses. I'm going to forgive them. I'm not going to damn them eternally, but indeed, as I live, all the earth will be filled with the glory of the Lord. Surely, all the men who have seen my glory and my signs, which I performed in Egypt and in the wilderness, yet have put me to the test these 10 times and have not listened to my voice, shall by no means see the land which I swore to their fathers, nor shall any of those who spurn me see it. I'm going to forgive them, Moses, but not one of them is going to enter into the promised land. In fact, he went on to say, everybody 20 years of age and older will die in the wilderness without possessing the land. They're not going to lose their salvation, but they'll lose the benefit of their salvation in this life. They shall not enter into my rest. You say, why would God engage in such a severe punishment, kill everyone, millions of people in the wilderness? Why would he do that? Because God understood that fear is not only destructive, it's contagious. We learn fear from other people. And just like sometimes chemotherapy or radiation has to be utilized to kill off cancerous cells in the body, God knew that sometimes you have to destroy the cancerous cells of sin. He knew that unbelief, fear, is contagious and could be spread from generation to generation. And that leads to a discussion about what the problems of fear are. What are the problems of fear? Let me just mention four real briefly to you. First of all, fear distorts the size of our problem. It distorts the size of our problem. I read somewhere that a fog that covers 7 city blocks has less than half a glass of water in it. It doesn't take much water, many drops of water, to paralyze an entire city. The same thing is true with fear. Fear has a way of stopping us in our tracks. Fear is like a funhouse mirror. Did you ever used to go into funhouses at the fair and see yourself in a mirror and it distorted your image? And it was sometimes frightening to see. You just thought you looked bad. Wait until you look into one of those mirrors. It can be a scary thing to look at. It's the same way. Fear distorts the size of our problems. And that's why it's so destructive. And that leads to number two, fear utilizes the wrong standard for analyzing our situation. It utilizes the wrong standard for analyzing our situation. I read this week that the tallest building in the world is in the Middle East. It's in Dubai. It's 2,717 feet high. That's one tall building. Unless you're comparing it to Mount Everest that is 29,000 plus feet high, then that office building is no larger than a molehill. It's the same thing with analyzing our problems. How big are your problems? Well, if you're measuring your problems by your abilities, you're going to feel like a grasshopper. And your problem is going to feel like a giant, and it is a giant. But if you measure your problems by the size of the God you serve, then it's your problem that becomes a grasshopper. Be sure you utilize the right standard in analyzing your situation. A third problem with fear is it forgets the power of our God. Fear forgets the power of God. I find it fascinating that in this story, all 12 spies had the same report. Land flowing with milk and honey, giants in the land. Nobody disputed that. But they came to two very different conclusions. The two spies, Joshua and Caleb, said, yes, there are problems, but we can overcome the problem. The 10 said, we have problems, but they forgot the power of God. Which is amazing when you think about what they had experienced over the last year and a half. I mean, the supernatural plagues that changed Pharaoh's heart, the parting of the Red Sea for the Israelites, the closing of the Red Sea that drowned the Egyptian soldiers that were chasing after them, the manna in the wilderness, the miraculous displays of God at Mount Sinai, yet they forgot all of those things when analyzing their current problem. It is so easy to forget what God has done in the past. You know, 8 times throughout the scripture, the Bible says nothing is too hard for God. You may want to jot some of these references down. Genesis 18, 14, Job 42, 2, Jeremiah 32, 27, in the New Testament, Matthew 19, 26, Mark 10, 27, other passages. Nothing is too hard for God. I decided to spend a couple of hours doing a word study this week on that word, nothing. What did it mean in the Old Testament in the original Hebrew? What did it mean in the New Testament in the Greek language? What does the word nothing mean? And after a couple of hours of study, I got some insight. You know what the original meaning of nothing is? Nothing. When he says nothing is too hard for God, that's what it means. Nothing, not a zilch, is too hard for God. Fear forgets the power of God. And fourth, fear destroys the promise of our future. E. Stanley Jones says, fear is the sand in the machinery of life, and faith is the oil. Fear is like sand. It only takes a few grains of it to bring our life to a grinding halt. But faith is the oil that encourages us to move forward. What is the antidote to fear? Now, you might think I would say courage. The title of this message is Moving from Fear to Courage. But no, the antidote to fear is faith. I want you to listen to this for just a moment, because this is important in understanding. What is faith? In Hebrews chapter 11, verse 1, remember that passage? For faith is the assurance of things hoped for. It is the conviction of things not seen. Faith is both an assurance and it is a conviction. I had given you this definition in our series on Hebrews 11. I said, faith is believing that God will do what he has promised to do and then acting accordingly. You see, true faith involves, first of all, a belief that God will do what he's promised to do. But it's not just a belief, it's an action. That's what the word conviction implies. It is an action. It is acting on what you believe. And there's that long list in Hebrews 11 of people who had true faith. I mean, Abraham believed that God was going to give him the land, but he believed it so much he acted accordingly. He picked up his family and moved, headed to that promised land. Noah believed that God was going to destroy the world by a flood. He believed it so much he acted with conviction, with courage. He built an ark. Rahab believed that God was going to give Jericho to the Israelites. She believed it so much she risked her life by hiding the two spies. That's what true faith is. It's a belief, but it is also a conviction, an action. If you're paralyzed, if you hear God speak but you don't move, you really don't have biblical faith. Courage is just another word for conviction, moving in light of what God has promised to do for you. How do you develop that kind of faith? How do you allow faith and not fear to have the final say in your life? Let me give you three quick principles here for developing courage in your life. First of all, realize that fear is a normal reaction. I was reading people this week who said, oh, fear is sinful. No, it's not sinful if it's dealt with properly. Fear is a normal reaction. The key is to make sure it's not your final reaction. Remember Psalm 3? David, the man after God's own heart, found himself in a threatening situation. His son Absalom was leading a rebellion against him. He cries out to God and Psalm 3, verse 1, O Lord, how my adversaries have increased. Many are rising up against me. Many are saying to my soul, there is no deliverance for him and God. The Jerusalem Times was reporting, David is finished. His kingdom is through. His own son is rebelling against him. Many are saying there is no deliverance for him in God. But remember verse 3, but you, O Lord, are a shield about me, my glory and the one who lifts up my head. I was crying to the Lord with my voice, and he answered me from his holy mountain. Can't you hear our choir singing that? Amen. Thou, O Lord, are a shield. David didn't minimize the fear that he felt, but thank God his fear was his first response, but not his final response. Realize that fear is a normal reaction. Secondly, reflect on the promises of God. Reflect on the promises of God. I gave you some verses just a few moments ago about nothing is too hard for God. Memorize a few of those. Recount them when you run into trouble, when you run into a fearful situation. In Psalm 34, verse 4, David said, I sought the Lord, and he answered me, and he delivered me from all my fears. One way God delivers us from fear is to reflect on his promises. Somebody has pointed out that there are 366 commands in the Bible that begin with, fear not, fear not, fear not. 366, one for every day of the year, including leap year. God's trying to tell you something. He's trying to tell me something. Do not fear. And one way we keep from fearing is by reflecting on what God has already promised. Number three, remember and recount God's faithfulness to you. Remember and recount God's faithfulness to you. I had you read Psalm 34 a little bit earlier in the service. It begins in verse 1 with, I will bless the Lord at all times. His praise shall continually be in my mouth. David said, I'm continually talking about God's faithfulness. Why? Because it strengthens me to remember God's faithfulness. But it's also a blessing to other people around me who may be facing their own giants. When they hear me recount of God's blessing, it encourages other people. Remember, fear is contagious, but so is faith. Faith is contagious. And that's why as families, we need to have a collection of stories of God's faithfulness that we pass down to our children and grandchildren, of how God has been faithful to us and allowed us to conquer giants that were in the land. Do you have a group of stories like that? Stories you tell so often that when your children begin hearing it, they roll their eyes and say, oh, not again. They may be rolling their eyes, but they're listening to you as you tell those stories of God's faithfulness to your children and grandchildren. Remember, you know, for hundreds of years, the Old Testament wasn't written down. The stories of Genesis were passed down through oral tradition, family to family to family to family, till it got to Moses who wrote them down. We need to pass down those stories of God's faithfulness. And by the way, churches need to have their own stories that they pass down from generation to generation of how God has sustained and protected and empowered their congregation. I begin this sermon today by giving you a case study in fear. It's the Israelites who failed to experience God's blessing because they allowed fear to have the final say in their life. In these final moments, I want to close with another case story, a case study in courage. And that case study in courage would be another group of God's people, you, the members of First Baptist Church, Dallas. Some of you were here to see this firsthand. Many of you have come to our church since that time or started worshiping with us online or by broadcasting. So I'm going to close with this testimony of God's faithfulness. When I came in 2007, many of you remember what our church was like. Our church was declining. People were exiting. These six blocks of downtown Dallas were deteriorating our present facility. And I shared with you a vision for recreating our church, not our purpose, but recreating our ministries to reach more people. And that involved completely removing our current facility and creating a spiritual oasis in the heart of downtown Dallas that would not only reach our metroplex, but would have a broadcast ministry that would reach around the world. We would be a beacon for God's truth right here in downtown Dallas for the entire world. And of course, that goal was particularly kind of laughable when you think about it, because at that point, our broadcast footprint consisted of one radio station, KCBI here in Dallas, and one UHF television station in Dallas that nobody watched. But you listened to the vision, and you embraced that vision of what God had for our church. And of course, the natural question we all had was, how much is it going to cost to do that? What's it going to take to do that? So we had a deacons meeting, and we realized to get an accurate cost, we needed to hire an architect to come up with plans. The only problem was we didn't have any money to hire an architect. It was going to cost about $500,000. We were millions of dollars. We had in debt over this wonderful Criswell Center that Doug Atkins had led our church to build and God blessed us with, but there was debt left on that. We had a deacons meeting and talked about spending $500,000, and there were those who were opposed to it. They just said we shouldn't be borrowing more money to figure out how much money we're going to borrow in the future. That's just not good financial sense. And in fact, a couple of our deacons, fine men, godly men, but they were so incensed, they left the church over it. They said, that's just not good fiscal management. But our chairman of the deacons, they spoke up, and our majority of our people spoke up, and they voted to enter into that study. So we borrowed the money, and the report came back. To do what it was going to take to do what we wanted to do, it would take north of $120 million. Well, that report might as well have said $120 billion. Because the fact is, no church in history had ever raised $120 million. No church had ever done that. In fact, the most money a single congregation had ever raised at one time had been a church in Chicago that a few years earlier had raised $80 million. And that church was 10 times the size of First Baptist Dallas at that time, $80 million. So I said to our fundraising consultants, I said, how much money could we reasonably expect to raise? And they said, well, there's a formula, 2.5 to 3 times your annual receipts. That's what you can expect to raise in normal times. Well, our annual receipts were $13 million. So you multiply that times 3, that's about $40 million. Far short of $120 million. But they said that was in normal times, and they said this isn't a normal situation. You all have just had a massive $50 million building campaign for the Criswell Center. People are still paying off those pledges. So it's going to be less than $40 million, whatever it is, $40 million. Well, that was challenging enough. That was a big enough giant to face. But then the bottom of our country fell out. In 2008 and 2009, we went into the greatest recession our nation has faced since the Great Depression. Do you remember it? The recession of 2008 and 2009. I'll never forget, in March of 2009, the S&P hit below 666. I remember that number, 666. Today, it's 6 times that. But then in March of 2009, it was 666. And I began to go wobbly, as they say, when I saw what was happening. And I remember so well March of 2009, going to lunch with Mark LaVorn, a great and godly leader who God raised up to lead this effort. And we went down to La Madeleine's to have lunch. And I said, Mark, I know we're supposed to do this, but look at what's happening in our economy. We're going to get one shot at this. If we fail, we've doomed the church. What are we going to do? Should we move forward, or is God telling us we should wait? And you know, Mark and I have known each other just about all our lives, so we don't try to fool each other with being more spiritual than we are. But Mark said, Robert, we need to pray about it. We just need to pray for God's direction about what to do. And so that night, I could hardly sleep, just tossing and turning, thinking about this. And the next morning, I got up and got down on my knees, and I said, God, you know what the situation is. We're trying to obey you, but we're looking at what's happening right now. If we're supposed to go forward, I need a sign from you, and I need it today. Now, I know you're not supposed to pray that way, okay? I spent 6 years in seminary learning you're not supposed to pray that way for signs. But that's the best I could do. So I got up, and later that morning, I had a luncheon scheduled. Amy and I were going to eat lunch with a godly couple in our church, Andy and Joan Horner. And we went down to the Petroleum Club, and they'd just come back from a mission trip, and they were telling us about their trip. And just out of nowhere, Andy said to me, he said, Pastor, I know things are difficult out there right now in the economy, but I just feel like we need to go forward in what we think God's leading us to do. And I thought to myself, is that it? Is that the sign? God, it's not much. But right now, I'll take whatever I can get from you. So I thanked Andy for his positive word. We said goodbye. I walked down the street back to the church, went into the Ross parking garage, got into my car to drive to Baylor Hospital to make a visit. And I was going down St. Paul Street, making that turn onto Pacific when my cell phone rang, and it was Andy Horner. And Andy said, "Pastor, I forgot to tell you something at lunch. Joan and I have been praying about our new campus, and we want to make the first gift to it, the lead gift to it." And he told me how much it was. It was an eight-figure gift. It was the largest gift that has ever been given to this church. It's the largest gift our consultants told us has ever been given to any church. And Andy said, "I just wanted to let you know we're going to do that." As I was turning on the Pacific, I almost went into the back of the Majestic Theater right there, drove into it. I couldn't believe it. You know, years later, Andy used to say to me, "I don't know why I called you when I did. We had been planning that for months to do it. I don't know why I called you right then." I said, "I know why you did. God moved you and you listened." And so when he announced that, I shared with some of our people what God had done through Andy Horner. And we had other families, the Jim Donald family, Hollis and Donna Sullivan, others of you who said, "If God can do it through them, we want to be a part of it too." And I came to you, the church family, on a Sunday in the spring of 2010, and I said, "This cost has ballooned to $135 million. Mark shared with us the report. We have $62.5 million raised, but we've got another $62.5 million that we still need." That was still a lot of money, especially for a church our size, and especially after all the large gifts had been removed. But on that Sunday in the spring of 2010, you as a church responded, not in fear, but in faith. And you came to the front of that old historic sanctuary and you made the pledges. And when we added it all up, it was $135 million. And today we are in that campus with no debt whatsoever. No debt. God did it. God did it. Not any debt at all on this new campus. Not only that, look at what has happened since that time. God has blessed the ministry of this church here in Dallas. After a couple of years of being in our new campus, we had so many children and preschoolers and young adults and youth coming that we had to add two more floors onto that new facility, 90,000 square feet, $35 million to accommodate the throngs of people coming to our church. And not only that, God blessed our broadcast ministry. Pathway to Victory, our church's broadcast ministry, is the fastest growing Christian media ministry in the world today, reaching thousands of people from that one UHF station, thousands of stations now, reaching millions of people every day of the year. The other Tuesday night in Deacon's meeting, Mark stood up to give a report of what God had done in our church over the last 15 years. $50 million for the Criswell Center that Doug led us into. $135 million for the new campus. $35 million for the Horner family expansion. When you add it up, nearly $250 million. To God be the glory. Great things he has done. You say, "Pastor, why are you telling us that story?" It's a story of faith that needs to be passed from generation to generation. But the reason I tell it today is this. As I was preparing this message, I already had it completed, had the story worked in there. It dawned on me Wednesday when you, the members of First Baptist Church Dallas, came forward, made your commitment, and said, "Our church is going to be governed by faith, not fear." Thank you, church, for being that kind of church. God has blessed you because of it. People all over the world say to us, churches, because of what your church did, our church has been encouraged to step out in faith as well. So I'd tell it to you to say thank you, but also tell that story to you as a reminder that the same God, the same glorious, all-powerful God, who moved a mountain for us, is available to help you and offers to remove whatever obstacle you're facing right now so that you can experience that abundant life he's promised to you. Let's bow together in a word of prayer. I'm asking nobody to leave or move for any reason. I realize there are some of you who are Christians right now who are facing a tremendous obstacle, a mountain in your life, and maybe you would say, God, I don't know how to get over this mountain, how to get around it, but I trust you, the all-powerful God, and today I'm going to do what I know you're calling me to do, and I'm going to leave the consequences to you. I believe you're a God who is and a God who is a rewarder of those who diligently follow after you. Give me the courage today to follow you. But I also know there's some here today who are watching this service. You're not yet Christians. The impossible situation you're facing right now is the problem of sin. We've all sinned and fallen short of the glory of God, and it's impossible for us to ever remove that barrier, that mountain of sin. But that's what God offers to do for us. When God sent Jesus Christ, by his death on the cross, he destroyed the power of sin and the penalty of sin in your life. He's the one who offers you a brand new life that can begin now and extend throughout eternity. Only God can forgive sins. And today, if you would like to ask for his forgiveness and receive the free gift of salvation he offers you through Christ, I encourage you, wherever you are, to pray this prayer in your heart to God, knowing that he's listening to you right now. Would you pray this with me? Dear God, thank you for loving me. I know I have failed you in so many ways, and I'm truly sorry for the sins in my life. But I believe what I've heard today, that you love me so much, you sent your son Jesus to die on the cross for me, to take the punishment I deserve to take for my sins. And right now, I'm trusting in what Jesus did for me, not in my good works, but in what Jesus did for me to save me from my sins. Thank you for forgiving me. Help me to spend the rest of my life following you. And I pray this in Jesus' name. Amen.
1: I loved hearing the pastor recall the days when we as a church stepped out in complete faith to move forward in the construction of our beautiful worship center. It wasn't just one person, it was the entire church body that got on board. Was there a little bit of fear and trepidation? Absolutely. But when we all joined our hearts in prayer and in faith, we got a front row seat to the blessings and miracles of the resources that allowed us to begin the construction of this fantastic building. It would have been overwhelming for any single person, but when we all joined in the process, it strengthened the faith of every single one. So if you've been struggling with fear for something, we want to join your seed of faith with our collective hearts of belief for you. And if that fear that has held you back has been for stepping into a right relationship with the Father through the death, burial, and resurrection of Christ, we are thrilled to partner with you as you make that bold step of faith. 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Finally, if you'd like to know how to get today's encore message by Dr. Jeffress titled Moving from Fear to Courage, call our First Baptist Dallas Media Resource Center at 214-969-7768. 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
1: What has happened is we have allowed the secularists, the humanists, the atheists, the infidels to pervert our Constitution into something our founding fathers never intended. And it is time for Americans to stand up and say, enough! We're not going to allow this in our Christian country anymore. It is time to put an end to this.
0: Welcome to the Sunday morning edition of Pathway to Victory, here on 90.9 KCBI. In recent decades, our government has taken drastic measures to ensure that church and state remain completely separate. And while many have applauded these efforts for upholding American values, our modern-day interpretation of the separation of church and state actually goes against the vision cast by our founding fathers. Today on Pathway to Victory, Dr. Robert Jeffress explains why America is, and always has been, a Christian nation.
1: Listen long enough to organizations like the American Civil Liberties Union, or the Freedom From Religion Foundation, or any other left-wing group, and you will come to believe this history of America. You will come to believe that America was founded by men of a wide diversity of religious beliefs, some deists, some atheists, and a few Christians. But they were all united by one dream. They wanted to build a completely secular nation that was devoid of any religious, especially Christian, influence. Their goal was to build an unscalable wall around this country that would protect this country from any religious influence seeping in to public life. That version of American history belongs in the same category as the story of George Washington and the cherry tree. It is a complete myth. As we're going to discover today, America was founded predominantly, not exclusively, but predominantly by Christians who wanted to build this foundation, a Christian nation, on the foundation of God's will. And furthermore, these men believed that the future success of our country depended upon our fidelity to the Christian beliefs. And that's why we can say, though it's politically incorrect to do so, we say without hesitation or apology that America was founded as a Christian nation. And our future success depends upon our country being faithful to those eternal truths of God's word. Now today, in the minutes that we have, I want to do three things. First of all, I want us to look at the historical evidence for the Christian founding of our country, and I think you're going to be surprised by what you hear. Secondly, I want us to look at our detour from that Christian foundation of our nation. What has happened in our country in the last 70 years? And then finally, we're going to look at the consequences of renouncing our Christian foundation as a country. First of all, let's look at the historical evidence. What is the evidence this nation was founded as a Christian nation? Well, first of all, let's look at the spiritual beliefs of the men who were responsible for framing our United States Constitution. Were they neutral toward religion, as we're told? No, the fact is, 52 of the 55 men who attended the Constitutional Convention were Orthodox Christians. In fact, two of our founders, Elias Boudinot and John Jay, who happened to go on to be the first Chief Justice of our Supreme Court, went on to become the leaders of the American Bible Society. They wanted to distribute the Bible to as many people as possible, and they believed that the message of the Bible could transform lives and set the nation on a proper moral course. Yes, it is true that two of our founders were deists, not Christians. They were deists, Thomas Jefferson, Benjamin Franklin. And yet even these deists did not ignore the spiritual foundation of our country. It is interesting that both of these men, Jefferson and Franklin, worked together to propose a national seal for the new United States of America. You know what that seal they proposed was? It was a drawing of Moses leading the children of Israel out of Egypt Following God is the pillar of cloud. That's what they wanted to be, our national symbol. Benjamin Franklin believed that the Continental Congress should seek God's blessing in an opening prayer every time they met. Franklin said, quote, "I have lived, sir, a long time, and the longer I live, the more convincing proofs I see of this truth, that God governs in the affairs of men. And if a sparrow cannot fall to the ground without his notice, is it probable that an empire can rise without his aid? We have been assured, sir, in the sacred writings that except the Lord build, they labor in vain that built it." That is Benjamin Franklin. Look also at the state constitutions in the early years of our country. Every state had a constitution. To attend the Constitutional Convention, a delegate had to be elected by his state. And to hold office in these states, you had to subscribe, in most cases, to a religious test for office. There were qualifications to be a member of the House or Senate in an individual state. There were qualifications to attend the Constitutional Convention. And these states actually had a religious test of faith that were mainly Christian tests of faith. Now, today in our constitutional, Article 6 says there is no religious test for office that government can impose. But remember the argument of this message. The argument is that the founders were distinctively Christian. If you don't believe this, listen, for example, to what a delegate from Delaware would have to testify to before he could go to the Constitutional Convention. Article 22, quote, "Every person who shall be chosen a member of either house or appointed to any office or place of trust shall make and subscribe to the following declaration. I do profess faith in God the Father and in Jesus Christ, his only Son, and in the Holy Ghost, one God, blessed forevermore. And I do acknowledge the Holy Scriptures to Old and New Testament to be given by divine inspiration." You had to believe that if you were going to be an office holder in Delaware or come to the Constitutional Convention. My goodness, today we don't even make many seminary professors subscribe to that. Or college professors, and yet, to attend the Constitutional Convention, that's what you had to believe. Some years ago, two professors from the University of Houston, Charles Lineman and Donald Luntz, did a study to try to determine whom our founding fathers quoted the most. They figured that if they could determine whom our founding fathers quoted the most, they could better understand what they meant in these documents. They spent 10 years studying over 15,000 documents, and they found that the three men our founding fathers quoted the most were British philosopher John Locke, French philosopher Baron Montesquieu, and English judge Sir William Blackstone. However, our founding fathers cited the Bible four times more often than they quoted Montesquieu or Blackstone, and 12 times more than they quoted John Locke. More than a third of all the founding fathers' quotes came directly from the Bible. And another 60% came from those authors who had based their writings on the Bible. In fact, the founding fathers referenced the Bible more than all Enlightenment authors combined. And it's that historical fact that caused Ken Woodward, writing in Newsweek magazine in an article, "How the Bible Made America," to come to this conclusion. He said, quote, "Now historians are discovering that the Bible, even perhaps more than the Constitution, is our founding document." That is Newsweek magazine. It's not Christianity Today, it's Newsweek magazine. Our founding document is the Bible. That is what the history says. Consider what some of the things our founding fathers said. Now, there are a lot of Christians out there talking about America being a Christian nation, and they give quotes from our founding fathers that sometimes turn out to be fictitious, spurious quotes. So knowing this message would come under the microscope today, We went back and we double checked and we triple checked and in many cases went back to the original sources to verify everything that I'm saying to you today. There's one of our team members right out there who helped us do that. So, what did the founding fathers say? George Washington, our first president, in his first inaugural address, said, "It would be improper to omit in this first official act my fervent supplications to that almighty being. No people can be bound to acknowledge and adore the invisible hand which conducts the affairs of men more than the people of the United States." Or consider the words of our second president, John Adams, quote, "The general principles on which the fathers achieved independence were the general principles of Christianity. I will avow that as I then believed and now believe that those general principles of Christianity are as eternal and immutable as the existence and the attributes of God, and that those principles of liberty are as unalterable as human nature." President John Adams. Or consider this quote by Adams. He said, "Our Constitution was made only for a moral and religious people. It is wholly inadequate to the government of any other." Now that's an amazing concession. When our nation turns to secularism and away from God, we have no document that can keep order in our country. Our forefathers designed this country and they wrote the Constitution with the assumption that people would be guided by a belief in obedience to God. Consider what the words of John Jay, the first Chief Justice of the Supreme Court and the co-author of the Federalist Papers were. John Jay said, "Providence," that's how they referred to God, "Providence has given our people the choice of their rulers, and it is the duty as well as the privilege of interest of our Christian nation to select and prefer Christians for their rulers." Did you hear what this first Chief Justice said? Not only are we a Christian nation, we have a duty to prefer and select Christians as the leaders in this Christian nation. Why, he would be hauled into court today and sued for saying such a thing. But that was the founding fathers. That's what they believed. John Quincy Adams, as you know, was the son of John Adams. He was the sixth president of the United States. You won't believe what he said. Quote, "Why is it that next to the birthday of the Savior of the world, your most joyous and most venerated festival returns this day, that is July 4th. Is it not that in the chain of human events, the birthday of the nation is indissolubly linked with the birthday of the Savior? Is it not that the Declaration of Independence first organized the social compact on the foundation of the Redeemer's mission upon the earth, that it laid the cornerstone of human government upon the first precepts of Christianity?" John Quincy Adams. But this final quote by Adams, to me, is the most remarkable of all. In fact, I looked at it, and I just couldn't believe it. So I called Joe Sneed on our research team, and I said, "Joe, are you sure about this?" Now, he went back to double check it. He called me yesterday. He said, "Pastor, I found it in a publication from 1860 of Harvard University. So if anybody doubts you, and if you're wrong, it means Harvard University is wrong. So in this one instance, I'm going to believe Harvard University." And there's a testimony of other evidence for this quote as well. Listen to what the sixth president of the United States said. Quote, "The highest, the transcendent glory of the American Revolution was this, that it connected in one indissoluble bond the principles of civil government and the precepts of Christianity. If it has never been considered in that light, it is because its compass has not been perceived." If you really want to know what this country's founding was all about, Adams said, go back to the beginning. The American Revolution, quote, bonded together in one indissoluble bond the principles of civil government with the principles of Christianity. You say, well, what about what I've always heard about, What about the separation of church and state that was the foundation of our Constitution? I had this week a reporter ask me the very same question. Pastor Jeffries, what about the constitutional separation of church and state? I said, there is no such thing. He said, what do you mean there is no such thing? It's in the Constitution. I said, it's nowhere in the Constitution. You find it for me. Point it out to me. Did you know 69% of Americans believe that phrase is found in the Constitution, the separation of church and state? It's not found anywhere. Not in the First Amendment, not anywhere. Well, then where did that phrase come from? You have to look outside of a government document to find it mentioned the first time. The first time that phrase was used was in a private letter between President Thomas Jefferson and a group of Baptists from Danbury, Connecticut. In 1801, think about 1801, that would have been 9 years after the ratification of the First Amendment. In 1801, most states still had state-sponsored churches, but they were sponsored by Christian denominations. And in many states, the tax dollars you paid went to that state-sponsored denomination, whatever it was. In Connecticut, the state-sponsored denomination was the Congregational Church. And so a group of Baptists were upset about that. They didn't want their tax dollars going to support the Congregational Church. And so they had to petition every year to redirect their tax dollars back to support their Baptist church. And they got tired of that hassle of doing so. And so they wrote a letter to newly elected President Thomas Jefferson asking him to rectify the situation. So on January the 1st, 1802, Jefferson wrote this letter back to those Danbury Baptists. And this is what he said in part, quote, I contemplate with sovereign reverence that act of the whole American people, which declared that their legislature should, and then he quotes the First Amendment, make no law respecting an establishment of religion or prohibiting the free exercise thereof, end of quote, thus building a wall of separation between the church and state. Now, the context of this letter is so obvious. He's quoting the First Amendment, and the First Amendment being quoted is in the context of one Christian denomination being elevated over another Christian denomination. It was creating a state church in which people were forced to worship or forced to give their money to. And Thomas Jefferson said, our forefathers did not want that. They had given that up in England. They wanted a country in which they were not forced to worship. They were not forced to support. The context of this was the elevation of one Christian denomination over another Christian denomination. Never in their wildest imaginations did Thomas Jefferson or the founding fathers ever believe that that First Amendment would be perverted in such a way as to try to separate our country from its Christian heritage. You say, how do you know that, Pastor? How do you know that wasn't Thomas Jefferson's intent? Well, look at his own actions as president. 1 year after he wrote this letter to Danbury Baptist, 1 year afterwards, he authorized, signed a bill to use tax revenue to support a priest going to minister to the Kaskaskia Indians. Just 2 days after Thomas Jefferson wrote that letter on January 1st to the Danbury Baptist, on January 3rd, 1802, he attended a worship service that was being held in the Capitol building, a worship service that he authorized. In fact, I've gone to the Capitol, I've seen his signature on the attendance roster. He was there on January the 3rd, 1802. It was Thomas Jefferson who believed in the separation of church and state, who authorized the use of the Capitol for the founding of the first Christian church in Washington, D.C. And that church met there for decades and decades and decades, and Jefferson attended there. Obviously, he saw no conflict between his separation of church and state, his understanding, and the use of government to propagate and promote the Christian faith. There was no contradiction there whatsoever. Never did the founders believe that this amendment would be used to restrict religious freedom. This was to protect religious freedom. Never did the founders believe the so-called establishment clause would be used to absolutely silence prayers at graduations or Ten Commandment displays in the courthouses or nativity displays in the town square. That was never the intent of the founding fathers. You say, well, that kind of makes sense, but how do you know that for sure? Not only listen to the writings and the words of our founding fathers, look at the early court rulings. These court rulings not only show that the nation was founded on a Christian foundation, but in many cases, government was encouraged to support the Christian faith. For example, consider the case of Runkle versus Weinmiller in 1799. Now, remember, 1799 is 7 years after the ratification of the First Amendment and the no establishment of a religion clause. In 1799, the Supreme Court of Maryland said in its decision, quote, "By our form of government, the Christian religion is the established religion." Now think about it. 7 years after the ratification of the First Amendment, this court says, we have an established religion. It is the Christian religion. What is wrong with those imbeciles? Weren't they aware of the First Amendment? Of course they were aware of it. They understood it better than you do or I do, and they certainly better understand it than the liberal judges of today. They understood exactly what the founders had in mind. They understood that yes, this is a Christian nation, but no one denomination is to be elevated by another. Because look at the second phrase. Yes, the Christian religion is the established religion, and all sects and denominations of Christians are placed upon the same equal footing and are equally entitled to protection in their religious liberty. Again, the First Amendment is about protecting religious expression, not about restricting religious expression. Now, second case. Church of the Holy Trinity versus the United States, 1892. This Supreme Court case had to deal with a church that was being sued by the government because it hired a minister from England and therefore violated federal immigration law. Some things never change, do they? Keep dealing with the same things over and over again. So the government sues the church for violating immigration laws. The Supreme Court rejected that suit against the church. And what did it say? This is so interesting. They said no purpose of action against religion can be imputed to any legislation, state or national, because this is a religious people. This is historically true. From the discovery of this continent to the present hour, there is a single voice making this affirmation. And the court went on, showing the evidence that this nation was founded on Christian principles. And then they said this, quote, "These and many other matters which might be noticed at a volume of unofficial declarations to the mass of organic utterances that this is a Christian nation." End of quote.
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1: Have you heard all of that liberal lamentation going on this week? Oh, I can't believe Pastor Jeffers says this is a Christian nation. Those words are so divisive. They're so hateful. Can you imagine the words of Jesus saying such a thing? Did you hear all of that malarkey this week? Get a grip on it. Jesus didn't say it, but the Supreme Court said it. The Supreme Court said this is a Christian nation. Get a grip on it. Now, interestingly, the Supreme Court in that 1892 case reached back to support its ruling to a case from 1811, the People versus Ruggles. This was a New York Supreme Court case. I want you to listen. This is fascinating too. The New York Supreme Court said this: "Nor are we bound by any expressions in the Constitution, as some have strangely supposed, either not to punish at all or to punish indiscriminately the like attacks upon the religion of Mahatma," that's Islam, "or of the Grand Lama," that is Buddhism, "and for this plain reason, that the case assumes that we are a Christian people, and the morality of the country is deeply engrafted upon Christianity and not upon the doctrines of worship of those imposters." Can you believe that? The United States Supreme Court terms Islam and Buddhism as imposter religions, which they are. That was the United States Supreme Court. Again, the argument is, our government was not neutral toward religion. It believed that Christianity was the established religion of our country. The next case, Vidal versus Girard's executors, 1844. Now, this was a complicated case, but here's the gist of it. A man died in Philadelphia, a very wealthy man, and in his will, he left his proceeds to the starting of a school for orphans. They used to call those colleges back then, a school for orphans. But he had one stipulation, that is, no Christian minister could teach in his school that he was funding. Well, the people of Pennsylvania were very upset about that. They said, if there's no Christian minister, then that means Christianity can't be taught in our schools, and we don't want that. And the Supreme Court actually ended up upholding this man's will. Why did they uphold it? Because they said the fact that you can't have a minister teach doesn't keep Christianity from being taught in the schools. And this was what they said, quote, "Why may not the Bible, and especially the New Testament, without note or comment, be read and taught as a divine revelation in the college, its general precepts expounded, its evidences explained, and its glorious principles of morality inculcated?" Likewise, the court had something to say about those who would say, well, then you've got to treat all religions the same. They said, it is unnecessary for us, however, to consider what the legal effect of such a device in Pennsylvania for the establishment of a school or college for the propagation of Judaism or deism or any other form of infidelity. Such a case is not to be presumed to exist in a Christian country. Are you starting to get the drift of this? Our courts did not hesitate to say America is a Christian nation. It's interesting that the justice who delivered the majority report in that Vidal case was a man named Joseph Story. Joseph Story was appointed to the Supreme Court in 1811 by James Madison. Now, if you know your history, you know James Madison was considered to be the architect of the Constitution. He understood the Constitution better than anyone because he designed it. He's the one who appointed Joseph Story to the Supreme Court. The man who said other religions are imposter religions. The purpose of the First Amendment is to make all Christian denominations play on the same field, playing field. That was Joseph Story. Today, and I've done this before, you can go to the old Senate chamber in the Capitol, and there's a bust recognizing the life of Joseph Story. Later in his career, Joseph Story wrote an entire commentary on the American Constitution. And it's a commentary that has been used for decades in law schools around the country. And in his notes on the First Amendment, Joseph Story, appointed by James Madison, said the purpose of the founders in the First Amendment was to put all Christian denominations on the same level, to keep one Christian denomination from being elevated above the other. But our founders never meant for Christianity to ever be subservient to other religions in the world. That was Joseph Story. The man who delivered this opinion appointed to the court by James Madison. Not only do you have to look to the court rulings and the utterances of the fathers, but look at something else that is so fascinating. Did you know for the first 150 years of the founding of America, and even after the ratification of the Constitution, for 150 years, there is a school book that was used in grade schools for children. It was called the New England Primer. It contained prayers, creeds, even Bible verses that children had to memorize. One of those acrostics that children had to memorize in order to pass the third grade was this. This is an acrostic for every letter of the alphabet. A wise son maketh a glad father, but a foolish son is the heaviness of his mother. B, better is a little with the fear of the Lord than great treasure and trouble therewith. Each of these are Bible verses. C, come unto Christ, all ye that labor and are heavy laden, and he will give you rest. D, do not do the abominable thing which I hate, saith the Lord. E, except a man be born again, he cannot see the kingdom of God. Can you imagine children having to learn that today in schools? Today, they're not even allowed to acknowledge there is a God, or there's even a designer who created the world in which we live. But 150 years ago, this is what children were learning. You say, what happened, Pastor? How do you account for the seismic shift away from our nation's Christian foundation? Well, it all began in 1947. That is the first time that the United States Supreme Court ever used the phrase, the separation of church and state. And that's an amazing thing when you think about it. If this was such a foundational doctrine of our country, why did the Supreme Court never mention it for 150 years? It wasn't until 1947, the case of Everson versus the Board of Education. This was a case in which the state of New Jersey was using tax dollars to support religious schools. Back then, the only religious schools were Catholic schools. And the justice who delivered the majority opinion was Justice Hugo Black. And he said, this breaches the separation of church and state, which is high and impregnable. Now, many researchers of recent days have pointed out that Hugo Black, the justice who delivered this decision, had also been a member of the Ku Klux Klan. And the only people the Ku Klux Klan hated more than blacks were Catholics. And it's discovered today that really what Hugo Black was doing was exhibiting his anti-Catholic bias in this decision. In fact, two recent members of the Supreme Court, the late Justice Anton Scalia and Justice Clarence Thomas, agreed that this was a bigoted ruling. In fact, Clarence Thomas said, this doctrine, the separation of church and state, born in bigotry, should be buried. That was the first stone in this wall that is being built by secularists. The second stone was Engle versus Vitale, 1962. In that case, the court ruled that students could no longer voluntarily offer this 22-word prayer. Almighty God, we acknowledge our dependence upon thee, and we beg thy blessings upon us, our parents, our teachers, and our country. Have you ever read anything more offensive than that? We pray for our teachers, our country, our parents. But the Supreme Court said children can no longer even involuntarily say that prayer. Why? Because it breached the constitutional wall of separation between church and state. And the court went on to say, a union of government and religion tends to destroy government and degrade religion. Now that sounds so enlightened and intellectual to us today, but compare that to what John Quincy Adams said, the highest glory of the American Revolution was that it connected in one indissoluble bond the principles of civil government and the precepts of Christianity. You know, ironically, even though these school children can't say that 22-word prayer, every day, every session, the United States Congress begins its session in prayer. I've had the privilege of leading that prayer several years ago. And when you pray that prayer, you deliver it to them in writing because the prayer is printed in the congressional record. And yet, in 1970, the Supreme Court said that it was unconstitutional for a group of students before school to gather together on school ground and read the prayer printed in the congressional record of the United States. Is that not lunacy? That's where we're going as a country. A third case, Abington School District versus Shemp, 1963. This is the case that outlawed students voluntarily reading 10 verses of scripture at the beginning of each school day. They brought in experts to say why that was not a good thing. One expert actually said, if portions of the New Testament were read without exclamation, they could be psychologically harmful to the children. Now, again, compare that to what the Supreme Court had said in 1844. Why may not the Bible, especially the New Testament, be read and taught as divine revelation in the schools, its general precepts expounded, its evidences explained, and its glorious principles of morality inculcated? Then the next stone, 1967, Spain versus DeKalb County Community School District. In that case, the Supreme Court allowed a lower court ruling saying that a kindergarten teacher could no longer have her students recite not a prayer, but this poem. And here's the poem. We thank you for the flowers so sweet. We thank you for the food we eat. We thank you for the birds that sing. We thank you for everything. The Supreme Court said you can no longer have children say that. Because even though the poem doesn't mention God, it could cause the children to think about God, and that's unconstitutional. The final stone came in 1980. Interestingly, the case is Stone versus Graham. And the situation here was copies of the Ten Commandments had been donated to schools in Kentucky and were posted in hallways. Nothing else was on the display except the Ten Commandments. No teaching of it, no recitation of it. It was just purchased with private funds and posted in the hallways of Kentucky schools. And in 1980, the Supreme Court said, you can no longer post these words, thou shalt not steal, thou shalt not lie, thou shalt not murder. You can't post it any longer. And what was their reasoning? I quote directly from Stone versus Graham. Quote, if the posted copies of the Ten Commandments are to have any effect at all, it will be to induce the school children to read, meditate upon, perhaps to venerate and obey the commandments. However desirable this might be as a matter of private devotional, it is not permissible as a state objective under the Establishment Clause of the First Amendment. Can you believe that? We can't post these words any longer. Because if we do, the children might read them. And if they read them, they might venerate and respect them. And if they respect the words, heaven forbid, they might actually obey the words. And that is unconstitutional. What lunacy! We have let the inmates out to run the asylum here. That's exactly what is going on. Compare that to what, for example, John Adams said. Our Constitution was made for a moral and religious people. It is totally incapable of governing any other kind of people. Or think about, again, 1844, the Supreme Court. Why may not the Bible, especially the New Testament, be read and taught as divine revelations and its glorious principles of morality inculcated? Now here's the question. What has changed? What has changed? In these 150 years, has the Constitution changed and nobody told us? Is that what happened? Of course not. What has happened is we have allowed the secularists, the humanists, the atheists, the infidels to pervert our Constitution into something our founding fathers never intended. And it is time for Americans to stand up and say, enough. We're not going to allow this in our Christian country anymore. It is time to put an end to this. I'm almost through, but I'm not quite through. This morning, I got up early, and I was flipping through my telephone, different articles, and I read a column about me. And this liberal writer made an amazing concession. He made an amazing concession. He said, you know, the truth is, Jeffress probably has a point to make. Looking at the early writings of the fathers, the early court rulings, he has a case to make that America was founded with a bias toward Christianity. But I would remind Jeffress that the founding fathers, and even the Constitution at times, also embraced slavery. But that didn't make it right. By the way, that shows you how perverted and twisted the liberal mind is to equate obedience to God with slavery. But he said, just because the early founders subscribed to this proposition that America is a Christian nation doesn't make it right. Well, fair enough. Let's look finally at the consequences. What has happened in our country since we have loosed ourselves from our Christian foundation and become a secular nation? Is our country better off today that we have found this freedom from God? Is it? Let's look at the evidence. William Bennett, the former Secretary of Education under Ronald Reagan, back in the early 90s, issued what he called the Index of Leading Cultural Indicators. He studied the trends for 30 years between 1960 and 1990, the years that correspond with the judiciary's all-out assault on Christianity in our country. What happened during that period of time? There was a 419% increase in illegitimate births, a quadrupling in divorce rates, a more than 200% increase in the teenage suicide rate, a drop of almost 80 points in SAT scores, and a 560% increase in violent crimes. And today, the trend continues. Over 10 million teenagers in the U.S. drink alcohol regularly. 20% of those engage in binge drinking. Nearly 2,800 children die each year as a result of gun violence, and another 14,300 are injured. Nearly 1 million babies were murdered in the womb last year, and 1 in 4 women in the U.S. will have aborted at least one of their children by age 45. In 2011, over 500,000 teenagers became pregnant, with about 30% of those pregnancies ending in abortion. Are these tragedies just a coincidence? Now, when you consider God's warning to his people 3,000 years ago, a warning that is just as applicable today as it was then. In Hosea 4, verse 6, God talked about what happens to a nation that forgets him and forsakes him. He said, "My people are destroyed for lack of knowledge. Because you have rejected knowledge, I will also reject you from being my priest. Since you have forgotten the law of your God, I also will forget your children." Ladies and gentlemen, God is no respecter of people or nations. Any nation that reverences God will be blessed by God. And any nation, including the United States, that rejects God will be rejected by God. Blessed is the nation whose God is the Lord. I close today not with a Bible verse, not with a quote from some rabid fundamentalist, but I close today with the reflections of a man who could hardly be labeled a conservative. When I was growing up here in Dallas in the 50s and 60s, the Chief Justice of the Supreme Court for much of that time was a man named Earl Warren. Many of you remember Chief Justice Earl Warren. In the South, he was vilified. He was thought to be a communist pinko liberal. People hated Earl Warren. As I look back as an adult now, I see the reason people in the South hated him in many cases. It was because he believed in the equality of the races. He was trying to get justice for people regardless of their race. But But that wasn't always talked about. It was talked about how liberal he was. And yet, in 1954, Earl Warren gave this assessment of our nation's Christian heritage. He said, "I believe no one can read the history of our country without realizing the good book and the spirit of the Savior have from the beginning been our guiding geniuses. Whether we look to the first charter of Virginia, or to the charter of New England, or to the charter of Massachusetts Bay, or to the fundamental orders of Connecticut, the same object is present, a Christian land governed by Christian principles. I believe the entire Bill of Rights came into being because of the knowledge our forefathers had of the Bible and their belief in it. Freedom of belief, of expression, of assembly, of petition, the dignity of the individual, the sanctity of the home, equal justice under the law, and the reservation of powers to the people. I like to believe that we are living today in the spirit of the Christian religion. I like also to believe that as long as we do so, no great harm can come to our country. The nation that reverences God will be blessed by God. The nation that rejects God will be rejected by God. Blessed is the nation whose God is the Lord." May God be honored, and may our country prosper as we declare our allegiance to God alone. Blessed is the nation whose God is the Lord. I'm pleased to say that we're prepared to send a video DVD of today's message in its entirety to anyone who gives a generous gift to the In God We Trust Matching Challenge. My message is called America is a Christian Nation. To be clear, the goal amount of the matching challenge is $1.5 million. And the deadline for receiving your gift is July 5th at midnight. So it's critically important that you respond right away. Every dollar you're able to give to the matching challenge will be matched and therefore doubled in ministry impact until we reach the goal. In an age where the Christian values that we hold dear are being mocked and scorned, let us stand firm on the biblical principles of faith, family, and freedom that have guided our great nation. Your generous contribution to the matching challenge allows us to boldly proclaim Christ and His Word, and to remain a beacon of hope to a world in need. When you give, I'll be sending you two resources. The first is the 250th commemorative edition of America is a Christian Nation. 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I deeply appreciate your partnership in the ministry of Pathway to Victory. I couldn't do this without you. Here's David to tell you more.
0: 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I'm David J. Mullins. 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Pathway to Victory with Dr. Robert Jeffress comes from the pulpit of the First Baptist Church of Dallas, Texas. Ephesus, Thessaloniki, the Greek islands. The Apostle Paul didn't just write about these places, he lived in them. And this May, so can you, on the Pathway to Victory Journeys of Paul Cruz.
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0: Good morning, friends. Thank you so much for joining us for the Sunday morning worship service of First Baptist Church of Dallas, located in downtown Dallas. We have with us again today the amazing music of our First Dallas Choir and Orchestra. And our pastor, Dr. Robert Jeffress, will be sharing an encore message from his very practical series titled Invincible, Conquering the Mountains That Separate You from the Blessed Life. Have you ever found that it's a lot easier to have courage for someone else when they are needing to step out in faith on something rather than you having to muster up the courage for yourself? Probably most of us can relate to that. But why do we allow fear to take us out instead of taking that first step? Are we scared that we won't get the outcome we're hoping for, so we just don't bother? Or could it be that we allow other voices to speak into us that challenge the courage we are trying to find? I'm sure there are many reasons, but Dr. Jeffress is going to help us learn the secrets of how we can get rid of that fear and boldly step forward with great faith and courage. That's coming up later on in the service. But for now, we invite you to join us in the worship celebration that's just getting underway of the Sunday morning service from the campus of First Baptist Dallas.
1: Well, good morning. Psalm 92 says, how good it is to give thanks to the Lord, to sing praise to your name, Most High, to declare your steadfast love in the morning and your faithfulness at night. Let's stand together as we prepare to sing and lift our voices in praise to the Most High.

0: Amen. Praise God for his great love for us. You may be seated. It's a wonderful season of ministry this summer at First Baptist Dallas. Let's turn our attention to the screens to learn more about what's ahead.
1: Good morning. Here are a few of our upcoming events. 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
2: It's good to read God's Word together, and we are glad that we can do that in this corporate setting and also invite our iCampus folks to read with us. Today we're reading Psalm 34, or a portion of it, verses 3 through 8. And you'll see how that's woven into the next messages in this Invincible series called Moving from Fear to Courage. The pastor will bring that in just a few moments. And we stand to honor the reading of God's Word. So if you'll stand with me, we will read together Psalm 34, beginning with verse 3, ending with verse 8. Oh, magnify the Lord with me, and let us exalt his name together. I sought the Lord, and he answered me and delivered me from all my fears. They looked to him and were radiant, and their faces shall never be ashamed. This poor man cried, and the Lord heard him and saved him out of all his troubles. The angel of the Lord encamps around those who fear him and rescues them. Oh, taste and see that the Lord is good. How blessed is the man who takes refuge in him. May God richly bless the reading of his word. Let's keep standing now as we continue this time of worship and praise of the living God.
0: 1 John 3 says, see what great love the Father has given us that we should be called children of God.

0: Amen. What marvelous and wonderful love we have known of our Father. You may be seated as we turn our attention to the screen for an important word.
1: At First Baptist Dallas, one of our greatest priorities is shaping our children and students to know the Lord and experience the joy of following Christ. This year at camp, hundreds of our children and students encountered God, and campers saw Him move in extraordinary ways. Kids Camp returned to Mount Lebanon with 201 children and counselors. Children participated in Bible studies, devotionals, heartfelt worship, and fun outdoor activities like zip lining, swimming, and more. Most importantly, each child walked away knowing God's truth in every story. And five campers made a decision to trust in Jesus Christ. Similarly, 160 students and leaders journeyed to Beach Camp in Orange Beach, Alabama. Throughout the week, students deepened their understanding of God's love, guidance, and purpose in their lives through worship, Bible study, and small groups, while strengthening their friendships, and of course, had some fun on the beach. As a result, several students made decisions to rededicate their lives to Christ. Our children and students have returned from summer camps excited and renewed in their faith. Thank you, Church, for your prayers and your continued support of the next generation of First Baptist Dallas.
2: Well, good morning, Church. As you can see, our children and our students have had an incredible week of camp, and what a life-changing experience it is. You know, it's not just about having fun and having a good time. It's about meeting God, connecting with God, and connecting with one another. And while our ministry teams worked really hard, both in our children's side and our students' side, none of it would have been possible without our incredible volunteers who took time out of their schedule to be there to make a difference in the lives of our children and our students. They offer incredible hospitality. They're that warm hand that's there for them to help them when they're struggling. But also when they're making important spiritual decisions, it's our volunteers that are there who are really making a difference in that crucial moment in the life of that student or that child. As they're struggling with their faith or as they're making incredible decisions, that volunteer is able to step in and be God's voice and God's hand in their lives. What an incredible opportunity. And so I just want to take a moment and thank all of the volunteers who made it happen. Thank you so much. I'm going to share a story with you. At our kids' camp, we had a camper named Davis who rededicated his life to the Lord Jesus Christ. He had already trusted the Lord. He had already been baptized. But as he was going through life, like so many of us, he was going through a season of doubt in his life. And we've all been there. We all know how difficult those moments in our lives can be. He was having some doubt in his life, and he had the opportunity to speak to one of his counselors, and his leader told him about the assurance of salvation and that if the Lord had already started something in him, the Lord would be faithful to complete it. And what Davis needed to do was to persevere and understand that God is with him. No matter how he's feeling in the moment, God is there and God is working in his life. At the end of the week, he said this, "I prayed to God and I told him I'm trusting Jesus and now I can be 100% sure that God is with me." Amen? We praise God for that. At our student camp, we were able to take our largest group ever to camp this year. And one of my favorite nights at camp was when one of our speakers was teaching out of John 15. And he was teaching our students that Jesus said, "I am the true vine and my Father is the gardener." And what our students learned is that God, many times, he prunes us not for our pain, but for purpose and out of a great love for us. And at the end of that service, 12 of our students stood up and made decisions for Christ. It was an incredible moment that night. And those decisions were, some of them were first-time decisions, some of them were decisions for baptism, and then others of them were rededication, getting back on track with the Lord. What an incredible moment. And at the end of the week, we had 15 total decisions for Christ. It was an incredible week of camp. I want to thank you for your prayers and your support. I think it's really important for me to say this. I'm in a position where I get to actually see firsthand and witness God working in the lives of our children and our students. And I want you to know, church, that our students very much feel loved. Loved by God and loved by you. So thank you so much for praying and for believing and reaching and teaching the next generation. Let's continue to do that together. Amen? Amen. I'm going to invite our hosts to come forward now. We're going to recognize a time of giving in our service. I'm going to invite you to lower the kneelers if you would like to. And let's go to the Lord in prayer this morning and thank Him for what He is doing, and also to ask Him to bless the remainder of our time together. Father, we come to You this morning. Our hearts are incredibly grateful for what You are doing and what You are doing through us together as a church family to reach and teach children and students. We know how important the next generation of our church is. And God, we have so many people here in our church who want to come alongside You, Lord, and be a part of Your work and a part of expanding Your kingdom. And God, it is an incredible privilege and an incredible honor to be a part of that. And Lord, this morning we are celebrating the decisions that were made at both kids camp and student camp. We ask that, Lord, that these decisions will last and that we as a church family will continue to come alongside these students, these children, as they are growing in their journey with You. Father, as we continue to sing and as Your servant comes forward in just a few moments, Father, we pray that You would open up our hearts and open up our minds, our lives, to what it is that You have for us today. Father, we want to walk in one way, but we want to leave another, and that is changed by Your Holy Spirit's work in our lives. Bless our time together. In Jesus' name we pray. Amen.
3: In just a moment, our pastor, Dr. Robert Jeffress, will share an encore message from his series called Invincible. That's titled Moving from Fear to Courage, giving us the four problems when it comes to fear, but shifting gears to share the three principles of having faith and not fear in your life. That's just ahead. But right now, let's return to the service of First Baptist Dallas and our incredibly gifted First Dallas Choir and Orchestra.

Thank you so much. First Dallas Choir and Orchestra for your great music today. We want to welcome the hundreds of thousands of you watching us on our First Dallas iCampus and the millions of you watching on Pathway to Victory. I want to begin today by asking you three questions. Question number one, do you believe that God blesses those who obey Him? You believe that? Most of you would say yes. Hebrews 11:6, God is a rewarder of those who diligently follow after Him. Question number two, what do you believe God is leading you to do that you haven't done yet? Is there something in your life you feel like God is leading you to do, but you haven't done it yet? The final question, why are you hesitant in doing what God is leading you to do? What is it that's prevented you from doing the thing that you know would result in God's blessing in your life? I imagine somewhere in your answer is the word fear. Maybe you feel like God's leading you to leave your job and take another job or even start your own business, but you're fearful of failure. Maybe you're a single adult and you're in a relationship that you feel God would have you break off, but you're fearful of loneliness. Maybe you're a parent, a grandparent, and you have a child or grandchild who's a prodigal, is living apart from God. You know you need to talk to them, but you're fearful of rejection. Maybe you know you need to take a stand for God in your business or school, but the only reason you haven't done it is you're fearful of the blowback you know you're going to get. Fear is an emotion that paralyzes us. It keeps us from moving forward in God's plan for our life. Or to use the metaphor that we're using in this series, Invincible, fear is a mountain that separates us from the abundant life God wants us to experience. Today, we're going to look at a group of God's people who forfeited the blessings of the future because of fear. And along the way, we're going to discover some biblical principles for moving from fear to courage. If you have your Bibles, turn to Numbers chapter 13. As we begin talking about fear today, I need to point out that not all fear is harmful. There is a positive kind of fear. Sometimes we face a threatening situation, we get that adrenaline rush that gives us the strength we need, the boldness to either fight the situation or at least to run away from it. Fight or flight, we've talked about that before. That's positive. That can be useful. Fear in the short term can serve a positive benefit. But there's another kind of fear, a paralyzing fear. Remember, there are three possible responses to danger: fight, flight, or freeze. And a lot of people, when they face a challenge, they become like the proverbial deer caught in the headlights. They freeze. And the fact is, long-term fear can have some devastating effects in our life. There are physical consequences to prolonged fear. Doctors tell us that the physical effects of fear include a suppressed immune system, a disturbance in the sleep-wake cycle, eating disorders, headaches and migraines, and a host of other maladies. There are emotional consequences to prolonged fear. Edith Hamilton has written, "Fear is of all emotions the most brutalizing. It's the feeling of being held under and suffocated. And when you realize you are suffocating, you become even more fearful and panic." That's what fear does. It induces mood swings, obsessive compulsive thoughts, chronic anxiety, and the prevalent thought that you're a victim. But there are also spiritual consequences to paralyzing fear. Remember the Russian dissident, Nobel Prize winning author Alexander Solzhenitsyn? He spent years in a Russian gulag, and he asked this question about fear. He said, "If we live in a state of constant fear, can we even remain human?" The implied answer is no. Even though we've been created in the image of God, when we allow fear to control our life, we're not like those image bearers of God. We become more like animals that run and hide at every sound and shadow. Today, we're going to look at a group of God's people
who allowed paralyzing fear to keep them from experiencing God's blessings. And the account is found in Numbers 13 and 14. Let me remind you of the setting of Numbers 13. Remember, for 400 years, the children of Israel had been held captive in Egypt. They had been slaves for 400 years, and then God raised up their leader, Moses, who led the Exodus out of Egypt. God sent those 10 miraculous plagues that struck Pharaoh and all of Egypt. And finally, Pharaoh said, I think the original Hebrew is, scram, get out of here. And so they packed up as quickly as they could. They left. God parted the Red Sea. The Israelites passed safely through it. Then they arrived at Mount Sinai, where they spent a year receiving God's revelation. Moses was on the mountain receiving God's instruction for how they would live in the promised land. They left Sinai and came to Kadesh Barnea, an oasis that was the entry point for entering into the promised land. And it's there that the story picks up. In Numbers chapter 13, as they stand on the edge of the promised land, ready to inherit what God had promised to them, God gave this requirement in verse 2, this command: send out for yourself men so that they may spy out the land of Canaan. That was the promised land, which I am going to give to the sons of Israel. Underline that. That's key. God said, I am going to give it to you. You shall send a man from each of their father's tribes, everyone a leader among them. You know, I've heard pastors make this tremendous error in preaching this passage. They said, oh, if the people had had more faith, they wouldn't have sent spies into the land. They would have just gone in and possessed what God had promised to them. They missed the simple point in this passage that it was God's idea to send the spies in. God told them to send spies before they tried to take the land. What was the purpose in that? Well, he gave two purposes for the spies. Number one, that they could report the benefits of the land in order to encourage the people. They were to do this reconnaissance mission so they could come back and tell them how truly productive the land was. And there's an important part of leadership exhibited there. If you're ever going to lead people into the future, you need to paint a picture of the future that motivates them. God understood that. He said the people, before they invest their lives in fighting for this land, they need to know the benefits of the land. Help people visualize the future. Do you remember back in 2000, around that time, seemed like churches everywhere were installing these IMAG systems, these image magnification systems. We call them big screens. And they'd have them in the churches in order to help people worship more freely, not have your head buried in a hymnal, but you could see the words and sing. Churches everywhere started doing that. This church did it. Our church in Wichita Falls did it. We all had the same name for our special offering, it seemed like. Vision 2020, you know, help people see the words more clearly. Vision 2020. Well, we had the similar effort in our church in Wichita Falls. But I had another reason for wanting to put that IMAG system in. I told the people it was so we could, you know, worship more freely and sing the songs and so forth. And that was all true. But I also knew that in a couple of years, I was going to challenge them to build a new worship center. And they had been bolted in their pews for 83 years in the old worship center there. And I knew it was going to take something to get them out of that pew and into a new pew. They needed to see a visual depiction of what a new worship center would actually look like. And it worked. When people saw that vision, they got excited about the future. If you're leading a company and you're trying to move your employees and your organization somewhere, give them a vision of the future. Parents, if you're trying to move your children and teenagers to be more obedient to God, learn how to paint a verbal word picture that helps them understand the benefits of following God. That was the first purpose, to encourage the people. There was a second purpose, and that was to identify the obstacles they would face in possessing the land. They sent the spies to report on what obstacles there were. Look at verses 18 and 19. See what the land is like and whether the people who live in it are strong or weak, whether they are few or many. How is the land in which they live? Is it good or bad? And how are the cities in which they live? Are they like open camps or are they with fortifications?
You know, what's interesting is God promised that he was going to give the Israelites the land. Remember verse 2, the land which I will give them. But he also told them, you're going to have to fight for every square inch of it. I'm going to give it to you, but it's not without your effort. You know, again, parents, if you have a teenage child and they want a new car, you may have the financial means to give it to them outright. But if you're a wise parent, you'll make them pay for part of it. That way they have some skin in the game. They feel responsible for that automobile. It's the same way with God. Throughout Scripture, you find this principle, that is that God uses our effort coupled with his power to achieve his purpose. I mean, God could have removed all the obstacles in the land if he wanted to without any effort on the part of the Israelites. He could have given it to them without any effort. But that's usually not how God works. God wants us to cooperate with him in any worthwhile achievement. You see that throughout Scripture. God said to Adam and Eve, I'm going to give you this perfect garden, the Garden of Eden, but your job is to cultivate it and to keep it. God said to Noah, I'm going to send a flood and destroy the world. I'm going to save your family. But guess what? You've got to build the ark to put your family in the ark. God said to Rahab, the harlot said, I am going to destroy the city of Jericho and give it to the Israelites. But her responsibility was to hide the spies. It's the same thing with the Israelites. God said, I'm going to give you this land, but you're going to have to fight for it. By the way, there's only one significant accomplishment that God refuses to allow us to participate in at all, and that's salvation. God not only doesn't require it, he doesn't allow us to exert any effort for salvation. It is all of grace. For by grace you have been saved through faith, that not of yourselves, it is a gift of God, not of works, lest any man should boast. But for everything else, God requires some effort on our part. He said, I want you to go in and spy out the land so that you can see what obstacles you can have and plan for it. There's nothing unbiblical or unspiritual about planning. I hear people say, well, we need to just pray and not plan. No, the Bible says pray and plan. Proverbs 21, verse 5, the plans of the diligent will surely lead to advantage, but everyone who is hasty comes surely to poverty. Well, they sent the spies in. It was a 40-day reconnaissance mission. And after they finished looking north to south, east to west, they came back to give their response, beginning in verse 25 of Numbers 13. And the spies came back with pomegranates, figs, and clusters of grapes, clusters so large they had to carry them on a pole. And all the spies said the same thing. They said, yes, verse 27, the land is flowing with milk and honey and fruit just like God promised. But they also reported the obstacles. Verse 28, nevertheless, the people who live in the land are strong, and the cities are fortified and very large. And moreover, we saw the descendants of Anak there. Who are the descendants of Anak? That word Anak means strong-necked, powerful. We find out in verse 33 that they were descendants of the Nephilim. Now, there are only two places in the Bible the Nephilim are mentioned. One is here, the other is in Genesis chapter 6, verse 4. Now, I don't want to chase this rabbit trail too long here, but it is kind of interesting. Remember in Genesis 6, we had that unusual passage before the flood of how evil the world was, and it says that the sons of God went into the daughters of men. And the question always is, well, who were the sons of God and who were the daughter of men? And some believe that it is angels who rebelled against God who came and had sexual relations with women. And they produced demonic offspring called the Nephilim that were giants. The only problem with that interpretation is Genesis 6 says very clearly the Nephilim were already on the earth when this event happened, the daughters of men having relations with the sons of God. What we can say with certainty is the Nephilim were really big people. They were giants. Maybe Goliath was a descendant of the Nephilim, and the descendants of Anak here were associated in some way with the Nephilim. And notice what happened. As soon as the spies mentioned Anak and giants, you could hear the murmuring of the people.
You've got to be kidding. We're going to have to fight Anak and the descendants of the Nephilim? Look at verse 30. Then Caleb quieted the people before Moses and said, we should by all means go up and take the possession of it, for we shall surely overcome it. But the men who had gone up with him, that is the other 10 spies, said, we are not able to go up against the people, for they are too strong for us. So they gave out to the sons of Israel a bad report of the land which they had spied out, saying, the land through which we have gone and spying it out is a land that devours its inhabitants. And all the people whom we saw in it are men of great size. There also we saw the Nephilim, and we became like grasshoppers in our own sight, and so we were in their sight. When we saw the giants, we felt like grasshoppers. And then they looked at us, and they thought of us as grasshoppers as well. Here's an important principle. How you see yourself is how others tend to see you as well. If you see yourself as powerless, incapable, weak, that's how other people see you. We hear a lot about self-esteem, and I know there's a bad side to that concept, that it can be a humanistic viewpoint, self-esteem, but not when you see yourself as God sees you. Yes, apart from God, we are weak and incapable. But as Paul said, in Christ, I can do all things who strengthens me. How you see yourself is how others see you as well. They were terrified of the giants here. What was the reaction of the Israelites to these two reports? The report of Joshua and Caleb that, yes, the land is filled with obstacles, but we should go up and possess it, as well as the 10 who said, no, we can't overcome the obstacles. Look at verse 1 of Numbers 14. Then all the congregation lifted up their voices and cried, and the people wept that night. And all the sons of Israel grumbled against Moses and Aaron, and the whole congregation said to them, would that we had died in the land of Egypt, or we had died in the wilderness. Even though they had been praying for 400 years for deliverance from Egypt, they said, we'd rather be back in Egypt than to have to face these giants. We would have rather starved to death in the wilderness than face this. So what happens? Verse 6, Joshua and Caleb tore their clothes as a sign of sorrow, and they delivered a pep speech to the Israelites. They said, look at verse 7, the land which we passed through to spy out is exceedingly good land. If the Lord is pleased with us, then he will bring us into this land and give it to us, a land which flows with milk and honey. Only don't rebel against the Lord. Don't fear the people of that land, for they will be our prey. Their protection has been removed from them, and the Lord is with us. Do not fear them. Joshua and Caleb gave a great speech that day, a sermon entitled Moving from Fear to Courage. And the people responded, how? Not with faith. Look at verse 10. All the congregation said, let's stone them with these stones. They were not a receptive audience. They were ready to kill their leaders, replace their leaders with somebody who wouldn't put them in peril like this. And that's when God decided to show up. Verse 10 closes by saying, then the glory of the Lord appeared in the tent of meeting to all the sons of Israel. God had had it. And in his rebuke, Numbers 14, he chastises them for their lack of faith. And he said, I've had it with this people. I'm going to destroy the Israelites from the face of the earth. And I'm going to begin with a new people to show my glory through. Now, if God had said that and I had been Moses, I would say, sick of them, God. Give them what they deserve. Just remember me when you decide to raise up this new people. I want to be a part of that. But interestingly, that's not what Moses does. Instead, he begs God to change his mind. In a great intercessory prayer, he says, God, if you damn Israel and condemn them to eternal punishment, your name is going to be blasphemed among the Gentiles. People are going to be saying, you're a God who wasn't powerful enough to fulfill his own promise to his own people. Don't destroy this people. And God listened to Moses. Verse 20 says, so the Lord said, I have pardoned them according to your word, Moses. I'm going to forgive them.
I'm not going to damn them eternally, but indeed, as I live, all the earth will be filled with the glory of the Lord. Surely, all the men who have seen my glory and my signs, which I performed in Egypt and in the wilderness, yet have put me to the test these 10 times and have not listened to my voice, shall by no means see the land which I swore to their fathers, nor shall any of those who spurned me see it. I'm going to forgive them, Moses, but not one of them is going to enter into the promised land. In fact, he went on to say, everybody 20 years of age and older will die in the wilderness without possessing the land. They're not going to lose their salvation, but they'll lose the benefit of their salvation in this life. They shall not enter into my rest. You say, why would God engage in such a severe punishment, kill everyone, millions of people in the wilderness? Why would he do that? Because God understood that fear is not only destructive, it's contagious. We learn fear from other people, and just like sometimes chemotherapy or radiation has to be utilized to kill off cancerous cells in the body, God knew that sometimes you have to destroy the cancerous cells of sin. He knew that unbelief, fear, is contagious and could be spread from generation to generation. And that leads to a discussion about what the problems of fear are. What are the problems of fear? Let me just mention four real briefly to you. First of all, fear distorts the size of our problem. It distorts the size of our problem. I read somewhere that a fog that covers 7 city blocks has less than half a glass of water in it. It doesn't take much water, many drops of water, to paralyze an entire city. The same thing is true with fear. Fear has a way of stopping us in our tracks. Fear is like a funhouse mirror. Did you ever used to go into funhouses at the fair and see yourself in a mirror and it distorted your image? And it was sometimes frightening to see. You just thought you looked bad. Wait until you look into one of those mirrors. It can be a scary thing to look at. It's the same way. Fear distorts the size of our

molehill. It's the same thing with analyzing our problems. How big are your problems? Well, if you're measuring your problems by your abilities, you're going to feel like a grasshopper. And your problem is going to feel like a giant, and it is a giant. But if you measure your problems by the size of the God you serve, then it's your problem that becomes a grasshopper. Be sure you utilize the right standard in analyzing your situation. A third problem with fear is it forgets the power of our God. Fear forgets the power of God. I find it fascinating that in this story, all 12 spies had the same report. Land flowing with milk and honey, giants in the land. Nobody disputed that. But they came to two very different conclusions. The two spies, Joshua and Caleb, said, yes, there are problems, but we can overcome the problem. The 10 said, we have problems, but they forgot the power of God. Which is amazing when you think about what they had experienced over the last year and a half. I mean, the supernatural plagues that changed Pharaoh's heart, the parting of the Red Sea for the Israelites, the closing of the Red Sea that drowned the Egyptian soldiers that were chasing after them, the manna in the wilderness, the miraculous displays of God at Mount Sinai, yet they forgot all of those things when analyzing their current problem. It is so easy to forget what God has done in the past. You know, 8 times throughout the scripture, the Bible says nothing is too hard for God. You may want to jot some of these references down. Genesis 18:14, Job 42:2, Jeremiah 32:27, in the New Testament, Matthew 19:26, Mark 10:27, other passages. Nothing is too hard for God. I decided to spend a couple of hours doing a word study this week on that word, nothing. What did it mean in the Old Testament in the original Hebrew? What did it mean in the New Testament in the Greek language? What does the word nothing mean? And after a couple of hours of study, I got some insight. You know what the original meaning of nothing is? Nothing. When he says nothing is too hard for God, that's what it means. Nothing, not a zilch, is too hard for God. Fear forgets the power of God. And fourth, fear destroys the promise of our future. E. Stanley Jones says, fear is the sand in the machinery of life, and faith is the oil. Fear is like sand. It only takes a few grains of it to bring our life to a grinding halt. But faith is the oil that encourages us to move forward. What is the antidote to fear? Now, you might think I would say courage. The title of this message is Moving from Fear to Courage. But no, the antidote to fear is faith. I want you to listen to this for just a moment because this is important in understanding. What is faith? In Hebrews chapter 11, verse 1, remember that passage? For faith is the assurance of things hoped for. It is the conviction of things not seen. Faith is both an assurance and it is a conviction. I had given you this definition in our series on Hebrews 11. I said, faith is believing that God will do what he has promised to do and then acting accordingly. You see, true faith involves, first of all, a belief that God will do what he's promised to do. But it's not just a belief, it's an action. That's what the word conviction implies. It is an action. It is acting on what you believe. And there's that long list in Hebrews 11 of people who had true faith. I mean, Abraham believed that God was going to give him the land, but he believed it so much he acted accordingly. He picked up his family and moved, headed to that promised land. Noah believed that God was going to destroy the world by a flood. He believed it so much he acted with conviction, with courage. He built an ark. Rahab believed that God was going to give Jericho to the Israelites. She believed it so much she risked her life by hiding the two spies. That's what true faith is. It's a belief, but it is also a conviction, an action. If you're paralyzed, if you hear God speak but you don't move, you really don't have biblical faith. Courage is just another word for conviction, moving in light of what God has promised to do for you. How do you develop that kind of faith? How do you allow faith and not fear to have the final say in your life? Let me give you 3 quick principles here for developing

0: courage in your life. First of all, realize that fear is a normal reaction. I was reading people this week who said, oh, fear is sinful. No, it's not sinful if it's dealt with properly. Fear is a normal reaction. The key is to make sure it's not your final reaction. Remember Psalm 3? David, the man after God's own heart, found himself in a threatening situation. His son Absalom was leading a rebellion against him. He cries out to God and Psalm 3, verse 1, O Lord, how my adversaries have increased. Many are rising up against me. Many are saying of my soul, there is no deliverance for him and God. The Jerusalem Times was reporting, David is finished. His kingdom is through. His own son is rebelling against him. Many are saying there is no deliverance for him in God. But remember verse 3, but you, O Lord, are a shield about me, my glory and the one who lifts up my head. I was crying to the Lord with my voice, and he answered me from his holy mountain. Can't you hear our choir singing that? Thou, O Lord, are a shield. David didn't minimize the fear that he felt, but thank God his fear was his first response, but not his final response. Realize that fear is a normal reaction. Secondly, reflect on the promises of God. Reflect on the promises of God. I gave you some verses just a few moments ago about nothing is too hard for God. Memorize a few of those. Recount them when you run into trouble, when you run into a fearful situation. In Psalm 34, verse 4, David said, I sought the Lord, and he answered me, and he delivered me from all my fears. One way God delivers us from fear is to reflect on his promises. Somebody has pointed out that there are 366 commands in the Bible that begin with, fear not, fear not, fear not. 366, one for every day of the year, including leap year. God's trying to tell you something. He's trying to tell me something. Do not fear. And one way we keep from fearing is by reflecting on what God has already promised. Number three, remember and recount God's faithfulness to you. Remember and recount God's faithfulness to you. I had you read Psalm 34 a little bit earlier in the service. It begins in verse 1 with, I will bless the Lord at all times. His praise shall continually be in my mouth. David said, I'm continually talking about God's faithfulness. Why? Because it strengthens me to remember God's faithfulness, but it's also a blessing to other people around me who may be facing their own giants. When they hear me recount of God's blessing, it encourages other people. Remember, fear is contagious, but so is faith. Faith is contagious. And that's why as families, we need to have a collection of stories of God's faithfulness that we pass down to our children and grandchildren, of how God has been faithful to us and allowed us to conquer giants that were in the land. Do you have a group of stories like that? Stories you tell so often that when your children begin hearing it, they roll their eyes and say, oh, not again. They may be rolling their eyes, but they're listening to you as you tell those stories of God's faithfulness to your children and grandchildren. Remember, you know, for hundreds of years, the Old Testament wasn't written down. The stories of Genesis were passed down through oral tradition, family to family to family to family, till it got to Moses who wrote them down. We need to pass down those stories of God's faithfulness. And by the way, churches need to have their own stories that they pass down from generation to generation of how God has sustained and protected and empowered their congregation. I begin this sermon today by giving you a case study in fear. It's the Israelites who failed to experience God's blessing because they allowed fear to have the final say in their life. In these final moments, I want to close with another case story, a case study in courage. And that case study in courage would be another group of God's people, you, the members of First Baptist Church, Dallas. Some of you were here to see this firsthand. Many of you have come to our church since that time or started worshiping with us online or by broadcasting. So I'm going to close with this testimony of God's faithfulness. When I came in 2007, many of you remember what our church was like. Our church was declining. People were exiting. These six blocks of downtown Dallas were deteriorating our present facility. And I shared with you a vision for recreating our church, not our purpose, but recreating our ministries to reach more people. And that involved completely removing our current facility and creating a spiritual oasis in the heart of downtown Dallas that would not only reach our metroplex, but would have a broadcast ministry that would reach around the world. We would be a beacon for God's truth right here in downtown Dallas for the entire world. And of course, that goal was particularly kind of laughable when you think about it, because at that point, our broadcast footprint consisted of one radio station, KCBI here in Dallas, and one UHF television station in Dallas that nobody watched. But you listened to the vision and you embraced that vision of what God had for our church. And of course, the natural question we all had was, how much is it going to cost to do that? What's it going to take to do that? So we had a deacons meeting, and we realized to get an accurate cost, we needed to hire an architect to come up with plans. The only problem was we didn't have any money to hire an architect. It was going to cost about $500,000. We were millions of dollars. We had in debt over this wonderful Criswell Center that Doug Atkins had led our church to build and God blessed us with, but there was debt left on that. We had a deacons meeting and talked about spending $500,000, and there were those who were opposed to it. They just said we shouldn't be borrowing more money to figure out how much money we're going to borrow in the future. That's just not good financial sense. And in fact, a couple of our deacons, fine men, godly men, but they were so incensed, they left the church over it. They said that's just not good fiscal management. But our chairman of the deacons, they spoke up, and our majority of our people spoke up, and they voted to enter into that study. So we borrowed the money, and the report came back. To do what it was going to take to do what we wanted to do, it would take north of $120 million. Well, that report might as well have said $120 billion. Because the fact is, no church in history had ever raised $120 million. No church had ever done that. In fact, the most money a single congregation had ever raised at one time had been a church in Chicago that a few years earlier had raised $80 million. And that church was 10 times the size of First Baptist Dallas at that time, $80 million. So I said to our fundraising consultants, I said, how much money could we reasonably expect to raise? And they said, well, there's a formula, 2.5 to 3 times your annual receipts. That's what you can expect to raise in normal times. Well, our annual receipts were $13 million. So you multiply that times 3, that's about $40 million. Far short of $120 million. But they said that was in normal times, and they said this isn't a normal situation. You all have just had a massive $50 million building campaign for the Criswell Center. People are still paying off those pledges. So it's going to be less than $40 million, whatever it is, $40 million. Well, that was challenging enough. That was a big enough giant to face. But then the bottom of our country fell out. In 2008 and 2009, we went into the greatest recession our nation has faced since the Great Depression. Do you remember it? The recession of 2008 and 2009. I'll never forget, in March of 2009, the S&P hit below 666. I remember that number, 666. Today, it's 6 times that. But then in March of 2009, it was 666. And I began to go wobbly, as they say, when I saw what was happening. And I remember so well, March of 2009, going to lunch with Mark LaVorn, a great and godly leader who God raised up to lead this effort. And we went down to La Madeleine's to have lunch. And I said, Mark, I know we're supposed to do this, but look at what's happening in our economy. We're going to get one shot at this. If we fail, We've doomed the church. What are we going to do? Should we move forward, or is God telling us we should wait? And you know, Mark and I have known each other just about all our lives, so we don't try to fool each other with being more spiritual than we are. But Mark said, Robert, we need to pray about it. We just need to pray for God's direction about what to do. And so that night, I could hardly sleep, just tossing and turning, thinking about this. And the next morning, I got up and got down on my knees, and I said, God, you know what the situation is. We're trying to obey you, but we're looking at what's happening right now. If we're supposed to go forward, I need a sign from you, and I need it today. Now, I know you're not supposed to pray that way, okay? I spent 6 years in seminary learning. You're not supposed to pray that way for signs. But that's the best I could do. So I got up, and later that morning, I had a luncheon scheduled. Amy and I were going to eat lunch with a godly couple in our church, Andy and Joan Horner. And we went down to the Petroleum Club, and they'd just come back from a mission trip, and they were telling us about their trip. And just out of nowhere, Andy said to me, he said, Pastor, I know things are difficult out there right now in the economy, but I just feel like we need to go forward in what we think God's leading us to do. And I thought to myself, is that it? Is that the sign? God, it's not much. But right now, I'll take whatever I can get from you. So I thanked Andy for his positive word. We said goodbye. I walked down the street back to the church, went into the Ross parking garage, got into my car to drive to Baylor Hospital to make a visit. And I was going down St. Paul Street, making that turn onto Pacific, when my cell phone rang. And it was Andy Horner. And Andy said, Pastor, I forgot to tell you something at lunch. Joan and I have been praying about our new campus, and we want to make the first gift to it, the lead gift to it. And he told me how much it was. It was an eight-figure gift. It was the largest gift that has ever been given to this church. It's the largest gift our consultants told us has ever been given to any church. And Andy said, I just wanted to let you know we're going to do that. As I was turning onto Pacific, I almost went into the back of the Majestic Theater right there, drove into it. I couldn't believe it. You know, years later, Andy used to say to me, I don't know why I called you when I did. We had been planning that for months to do it. I don't know why I called you right then. I said, I know why you did. God moved you and you listened. And so when he announced that, I shared with some of our people what God had done through Andy Horner. And we had other families, the Jim Donald family, Hollis and Donna Sullivan, others of you who said, if God can do it through them, we want to be a part of it too. And I came to you, the church family, on a Sunday in the spring of 2010, and I said, this cost has ballooned to $135 million. Mark shared with us the report. We have $62.5 million raised, but we've got another $62.5 million that we still need. That was still a lot of money, especially for a church our size, and especially after all the large gifts had been removed. But on that Sunday in the spring of 2010, you as a church responded, not in fear, but in faith. And you came to the front of that old historic sanctuary and you made the pledges. And when we added it all up, it was $135 million. And today we are in that campus with no debt whatsoever. No debt. God did it. God did it. Not any debt at all on this new campus. Not only that, look at what has happened since that time. God has blessed the ministry of this church here in Dallas. After a couple of years of being in our new campus, we had so many children and preschoolers and young adults and youth coming that we had to add two more floors onto that new facility, 90,000 square feet, $35 million to accommodate the throngs of people coming to our church. And not only that, God blessed our broadcast ministry. Pathway to Victory, our church's broadcast ministry, is the fastest growing Christian media ministry in the world today, reaching thousands of people from that one UHF station, thousands of stations now, reaching millions of people every day of the year. The other Tuesday night in deacons' meeting, Mark stood up to give a report of what God had done in our church over the last 15 years. $50 million for the Criswell Center that Doug led us into. $135 million for the new campus. $35 million for the Horner family expansion. When you add it up, nearly $250 million. To God be the glory. Great things He has done. You say, Pastor, why are you telling us that story? It's a story of faith that needs to be passed from generation to generation. But the reason I tell it today is this. As I was preparing this message, I already had it completed, had the story worked in there. It dawned on me Wednesday when you, the members of First Baptist Church Dallas, came forward, made your commitment, and said, our church is going to be governed by faith, not fear. Thank you, church, for being that kind of church. God has blessed you because of it. People all over the world say to us, churches, because of what your church did, our church has been encouraged to step out in faith as well. So I'd tell it to you to say thank you, but also tell that story to you as a reminder that the same God, the same glorious, all-powerful God who moved a mountain for us is available to help you and offers to remove whatever obstacle you're facing right now so that you can experience that abundant life He's promised to you. Let's bow together in a word of prayer. I'm asking nobody to leave or move for any reason. I realize there are some of you who are Christians right now who are facing a tremendous obstacle, a mountain in your life, and maybe you would say, God, I don't know how to get over this mountain, how to get around it, but I trust you, the all-powerful God, and today I'm going to do what I know you're calling me to do, and I'm going to leave the consequences to you. I believe you're a God who is and a God who is a rewarder of those who diligently follow after you. Give me the courage today to follow you. But I also know there's some here today who are watching this service. You're not yet Christians. The impossible situation you're facing right now is the problem of sin. We've all sinned and fallen short of the glory of God, and it's impossible for us to ever remove that barrier, that mountain of sin. But that's what God offers to do for us. When God sent Jesus Christ, by His death on the cross, He destroyed the power of sin and the penalty of sin in your life. He's the one who offers you a brand new life that can begin now and extend throughout eternity. Only God can forgive sins. And today, if you would like to ask for His forgiveness and receive the free gift of salvation He offers you through Christ, I encourage you, wherever you are, to pray this prayer in your heart to God, knowing that He's listening to you right now. Would you pray this with me? Dear God, thank you for loving me. I know I have failed you in so many ways, and I'm truly sorry for the sins in my life. But I believe what I've heard today, that you love me so much, you sent your son Jesus to die on the cross for me, to take the punishment I deserve to take for my sins. And right now, I'm trusting in what Jesus did for me, not in my good works, but in what Jesus did for me to save me from my sins. Thank you for forgiving me. Help me to spend the rest of my life following you. And I pray this in Jesus' name. Amen.
1: I loved hearing the pastor recall the days when we as a church stepped out in complete faith to move forward in the construction of our beautiful worship center. It wasn't just one person, it was the entire church body that got on board. Was there a little bit of fear and trepidation? Absolutely. But when we all joined our hearts in prayer and in faith, we got a front row seat to the blessings and miracles of the resources that allowed us to begin the construction of this fantastic building. It would have been overwhelming for any single person, but when we all joined in the process, it strengthened the faith of every single one. So if you've been struggling with fear for something, we want to join your seed of faith with our collective hearts of belief for you. And if that fear that has held you back has been for stepping into a right relationship with the Father through the death, burial, and resurrection of Christ, we are thrilled to partner with you as you make that bold step of faith. So if you prayed along with Dr. Jeffress to ask Jesus Christ to take full control of your life, I want you to know this is most certainly the biggest and best decision you will ever make. 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Finally, if you'd like to know how to get today's encore message by Dr. Jeffress titled Moving from Fear to Courage, call our First Baptist Dallas Media Resource Center at 214-969-7768. 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
1: Thought it'd be fun to talk about core memories of Dad. Mm. These are things that Dad was known for at your house. Maybe it was something he said. Maybe it was something he wore or never left the house with or loved to do. I know my dad for this. And one of the things that I can remember as a kid was the cow bite.
0: The cow bite? What is that?
1: The cow bite. This was something that when I was little and I would go to work with my dad, we'd be driving along and he would try to surprise me. He would reach over real fast and squeeze my knee like a cow, you know, if you can imagine a cow biting your knee, you know what I mean? He'd squeeze my knee and I was real ticklish on my knee. And so he would reach over and go, cow bite.
0: Aww.
1: And so that's just a core memory for me of my dad when I was growing up.
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1: It's kind of cool when you think about the fact that God is always good. Psalm 100 verse 5 says, "For the Lord is good and his love endures forever, his faithfulness to all generations."

I was recently widowed. 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I don't know how y'all have stayed on the air for so long. You know, I just want to let you know you're a blessing in my life.

0: KCBI, we're your married morning team, Karen and Jeremy.
1: What is one of the things you remember most about your dad? For me, when I think about my dad, he was a blue-collar worker, and he loved to wear button-up shirts, usually with plaid, with one pocket that he had a pen, a screwdriver, and a tiny notepad.
0: Got to have a pocket.
2: I remember when I was a kid, my dad would always wake up the house at the break of dawn singing. He would just be screaming songs and singing all day, just most annoying songs, just whatever was in his head. But that's what I always remember him for.
0: Did he make them up, or were they actually songs on the radio that he memorized?
2: Oh, yeah. Songs that he knew from always. My mom always says he's like a memory bank of songs.
1: I'm sure it was maybe, like you said, annoying at the time when you really didn't want to be awake, but is it now one of those things you look back on with fondness?
2: Oh, yes. I mean, I have inherited it as well, so now it's me and my dad walking around screaming songs.
1: That's awesome.
0: We love it.

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Even if there's no more tea parties or tea ball games, you are still dad.

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1: In honor of Father's Day, we're getting to know Dad a little bit better. What is that core memory you have of Dad? Maybe it's something he always said, or something he never left the house with, or just something that he loved to do with you.
2: My dad, there were six of us kids, and he had this thing about shutting doors. If you'd start to walk out the front door and you turn around and say something, he would holler, "Shut the door, you're letting the flies out." And I kept thinking, letting the flies out? But that's what he would always say.
1: That's how it is at our house, honestly. It seems like we have flies that just come in every time we open the door.
0: Yeah, but usually if you're letting flies out, that seems like that would be a good thing.
1: Which I think is why it's funny.
2: Yeah.
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1: Hi, my name is Nathan. I'm from Temple. I've been a KCBI listener for a few months now. As a new Christian coming into Christianity for the first time, everything was such a blur. 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
1: You love them so much, and yet they're far from the Lord. 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
1: How do you get the kids doing something else besides always just being on their cell phone, or even yourself for that matter? Because honestly, that is something I struggle with. Mm-hmm. I think Jeremy's cousin has the solution. Last weekend, we were all together for a little like family reunion at this campground, and she is all about crafting. And so she had all kinds of crafts for everybody to do. I mean, she had a kit where you could actually make your own bouncy ball. Mm-hmm.
0: I think her background as a teacher.
1: Yes.
0: Gives her this proclivity.
1: She's very good at it. She had a whole bucket of beads, and we made like friendship bracelets. I made one that had my initials along with Jeremy and our two boys on it, which I thought was cool. And then we even painted these magnets, like fridge magnets. You could paint the front of them. And then we had like a competition of whose was the best.
0: And you won a prize.
1: I did.
0: For the best painting.
1: I won a bag of gummy bears, which our youngest son was really excited about. But my favorite part, this is going to sound so weird, is what she called it. Did you even hear her say the name of what we were referring to this? Crafternoon. I was like, this is what I have to have from now on. More crafternoons.
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1: Hi, I'm Gary. I have listened to Christian radio, several different stations, for 20, 25 years. I really enjoy the station. The music is wonderful. It's uplifting. I also like to listen to some teaching shows like Dr. Jeremiah.

0: Hey, CBI.
1: Do cats steal the show at your house?
0: Yes.
1: Well, apparently they're not the only ones. In a recent presentation of Romeo and Juliet, there was another cat who decided he was going to rewrite the classic and place himself right into the story when Romeo is laying lifeless on the stage and Juliet is crying over this moment.
0: Mm-hmm.
1: All of a sudden, you see a cat come out on the stage, lays down by Romeo's full head of hair, and just starts to wah, wah, wah, wah, wah, wah, wah. It just lays down by him and starts to completely attack his hair.
0: Do they even know where this cat came from? Was it just a stray?
1: Totally rando cat has decided to be a part of this show. Now, Juliet doesn't want to obviously draw super attention to this cat.
0: Sure.
1: So she doesn't shoo it away. She tries to stay in the moment, in character. And so she grabs Romeo and pulls him away from the cat a foot.
0: That's fantastic.
1: And then she flops down on him dramatically. Oh, Romeo, Romeo. You know, and the cat kind of acts like, well, fine then. And he just wanders off and flops down on the stage somewhere else. And I thought, they're going to have to rename the show Romeo and Juliet from now on.

KCBI, one of the biggest blessings is knowing Jesus, and there are so many who still need to hear about him. If you would love to join the ministry of KCBI in sharing the love of Jesus with others, you can do that June 24th through 26th during KCBI's summer fundraiser.

0: KCBI.
1: There's nothing sweeter than to hear a child pray. And one of the ways you might have your own child or grandchildren pray is over a meal. I love this little girl's prayer.
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1: Jesus called himself the truth. He also said he will never leave you. 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
1: I can't tell you how many times the perfect song has come on at the perfect time to help me in a situation. Just helps me realize, okay, God, I know that you're hearing me and you understand what I'm going through, and I know you just gave me that song to tell me that.

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1: If you have a favorite sports team, you may want your kids to become fans of that team, whether it's college or professional, whatever it is.
0: Sure.
1: And when it comes to the World Cup, Team USA is obviously the home team. And yesterday, as Karen and I were leaving work, there was a group of kids in daycare walking by the station, and I could hear them all chanting something outside. And so as we stepped out the door, I hear them saying what I thought was, USA, USA.
0: I think that's what they were saying. That's what I heard.
1: Well, that's what I thought. And I was so proud of them. Because I'm like, let's go, red, white, and blue. All right, these kids are on board. But then they kind of turned the corner in front of us, and I caught a little better what they were saying. They weren't saying USA.
0: No?
1: They were saying Chick-fil-A. Chick-fil-A.
0: So close.
1: Yeah.
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1: Even if you're not into soccer or the World Cup, there are still moments of faith happening all throughout this massive tournament that's come to the United States. Felix Metscher, for example, is a midfielder for the German World Cup soccer team, and he scored a goal this week during their game. I mean, this is literally one of the biggest stages, one of the biggest World Cup ever. It doesn't get any bigger than this. And yet, on that stage, he celebrated and he chose to demonstrate his faith in King Jesus as he ran off by himself on the field in front of everyone watching. And he kneeled down to one knee and he pointed up to heaven and he bowed his head down before the Lord and he removed an imaginary crown from his head and he laid it down before Jesus. That comes from Revelation 4, 10, and 11. It's called the Crown Down Celebration, where the Bible records that in heaven, the 24 elders will fall down before him who sits on the throne and worship him who lives forever and ever, and they lay their crowns before the throne and say, "You are worthy, our Lord and God, to receive glory and honor and power, for you created all things, and by your will they were created and have their being."
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1: I've been listening to you guys for many, many years. My son is in prison, and it's just something that I just need every single morning, every single afternoon on the way home. I just need to hear the encouragement that I receive through your radio stations. I love you guys. I feel like I know you personally because I listen to you so often. Thank you for all you do.

0: Natalie Grant on KCBI. Hi, I'm Donna Cruz. Have you had this season in your life? Maybe you feel like you're just trudging ahead and not really making any progress. I read this earlier and it really hit home with me and thought maybe you'd appreciate it too. If you ever get frustrated as a parent, we all do. Or maybe you're at the end of your rope in a relationship or just ready to throw in the towel at work. This is what it said. Just beyond our own limits is a unique place where we can find a new kind of dependence on God. But I think it's that phrase, our limit. We have to find that place where we've just come to the end of ourselves and we need something bigger than us to lean on and depend on. And I think these situations, God uses them to really grow our faith in a big way. So hang in there because we're in it together.
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0: KCBI with Michael W. Smith. Hi, I'm Donna Cruz. Life will bring us to some pretty unexpected places and throw at us some really hard circumstances. But in those moments, I think sometimes God shows up in a really unique way to increase our faith and help us to know that we're not alone in what we're going through.
1: Back in 2010, my brother was murdered. And fortunately enough for my mom and I, we were there. We were able to say goodbye to him. But in the moment that he had passed away, I could just feel the spirit of God around me. And from that moment on, even though I had lost someone I loved so very, very dearly, God just, he pulled us up and he took that situation and he turned it into something good. And from that moment on, that has always solidified my belief with God and Jesus. And we do know for a fact that he is going to be there in heaven and he is waiting for us to meet up with him.
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0: 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Hi, I'm Donna Cruz. Happy Father's Day. Last week, people were reminiscing about things their dad said that just kind of stuck with them. Like, there's no age limit on learning. I agree with this one, too. Duct tape can fix almost anything. Don't leave home without it. Another person said, things don't have to be new in order to be useful. My dad was upcycling and repurposing long before it was fashionable. And I've never heard this one, but it might be my favorite. Dad said to collect people, not things. Things won't keep you company and love you back when you get old.
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0: 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Oh God, how I need you.
1: Matt Maher on KCBI. Hi, I'm Donna Cruz. Doesn't it seem like when we're sharing our favorite stories about our mom, it makes you go, oh, it's heartwarming, it's nurturing. And the stories about our dads, they're amusing.
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1: Your sermons, they've been seeds in our souls and in our lives. Thank you for being part of me and my family's life. And I'm going to continue to share what is the product of those seeds. And I thank you. God bless you all.

0: Encouraging music and words of hope on KCBI. I'm Donna Cruz. When you hear this, you might be tempted to make fun of it or say kids are coddled now or whatever, or we handled it just fine. But the thing is, we have more information now, and it's good that we're smarter about this. Yeah, playgrounds have always been hot, and there were times it felt like the back of our thighs was being charred as we went down the boiling hot slide, and nobody really paid attention to it. And of course, this was back when, you know, we lived in black and white, as my kids used to say. But there was a mom who went out and checked the temperatures on her daughter's playground. And some of the surfaces were between 130 and 150 degrees. And safety people are saying this is enough to cause burns on our kids' fragile skin. And how scary is this to know that it's probably a whole lot better than it was 30 or 40 years ago? People were saying, yeah, back then, the hot slide wasn't even in the top five of the danger zone. There was tetherball, which I would probably say is pretty close to number one. Someone threw this in, too. Yeah, dodgeball had apparently one official rule, throw it harder. And monkey bars seemed to be 20 feet in the air above concrete that might as well have been lava. But at the time, it was just normal playing on the playground. For a lot of us who had troubled home lives, this was the easy part of the day. And I'm all about making playgrounds safer for our kids. Nobody wants one of their children burned on equipment that's been baking in the sun all day. But we also don't want playgrounds banned. We have these sweet memories of just being out on the playground during recess and occasionally wearing an ice pack the rest of the day after tetherball.
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1: God just speaks through the music at just the right time. My mom had gone through heart surgery, and things got difficult in the midst of the surgery, so it took longer than it should have. But music, of course, gave me the strength to make it through that and all throughout the time that I've been with her for the recovery. Thank you all for your prayers. Thank you for the blessing that you all are.

0: KCBI with Phillips, Craig, and Dean. Hi, happy Father's Day. I'm Donna Cruz. This mom was pretty upset when she took the temperatures of some playground equipment that her daughter was using. It was between 130 and 150 degrees. I had an issue with the slide growing up on the playground, but only because I fell once from the very top of the slide, which seemed to be so high up because I was just a little kid. So it took a minute before I was willing to hit the slide again, even if it was too hot for safety. There was another game we played too called Red Rover. And so you would line up two teams across a field from each other. Each team would link arms really tight. And then the team captain would say, Red Rover, send so-and-so right over. And whoever's name you called from the opposite side of the field would have to come running as fast as they could and try to break through the chain that your team had set up. And one of two things was going to happen. Either people on your team were going to have their shoulders dislocated, or the poor child trying to break through was going to get clotheslined somewhere between the neck and the waist. But Gina Wright, wasn't it one of the saddest days when they banned dodgeball? So tell me how you noticed it kind of surfaced again.
1: I have a middle school boy, and he invited me to a maneuver ball tournament after school in which the kids were playing with the teachers and against different classes. And I went to the gym, and it was dodgeball.
0: Uh-huh.
1: But they call it maneuver ball now, I think because dodgeball conjures up the thoughts of danger to our children. So I laughed and laughed and thought how funny it is that they just renamed it and they still play the same games we did.
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1: Good morning, friends. Thank you so much for joining us for the Sunday morning worship service of First Baptist Church of Dallas, located in downtown Dallas. We have with us again today the amazing music of our First Dallas Choir and Orchestra. And our pastor, Dr. Robert Jeffress, will be sharing an encore message from his very practical series titled Invincible, Conquering the Mountains That Separate You from the Blessed Life. Have you ever found that it's a lot easier to have courage for someone else when they are needing to step out in faith on something rather than you having to muster up the courage for yourself? Probably most of us can relate to that. But why do we allow fear to take us out instead of taking that first step? Are we scared that we won't get the outcome we're hoping for, so we just don't bother? Or could it be that we allow other voices to speak into us that challenge the courage we are trying to find? I'm sure there are many reasons, but Dr. Jeffress is going to help us learn the secrets of how we can get rid of that fear and boldly step forward with great faith and courage. That's coming up later on in the service. But for now, we invite you to join us in the worship celebration that's just getting underway of the Sunday morning service from the campus of First Baptist Dallas.
2: Good morning. Psalm 92 says, how good it is to give thanks to the Lord, to sing praise to your name most high, to declare your steadfast love in the morning and your faithfulness at night. Let's stand together as we prepare to sing and lift our voices in praise to the Most High.

0: Amen. Praise God for his great love for us. You may be seated. It's a wonderful season of ministry this summer at First Baptist Dallas. Let's turn our attention to the screens to learn more about what's ahead.
1: Good morning. Here are a few of our upcoming events. 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
2: It's good to read God's Word together, and we are glad that we can do that in this corporate setting and also invite our iCampus folks to read with us. Today we're reading Psalm 34, or a portion of it, verses 3 through 8. And you'll see how that's woven into the next message in this Invincible series called Moving from Fear to Courage. The pastor will bring that in just a few moments. And we stand to honor the reading of God's Word. So if you'll stand with me, we will read together Psalm 34, beginning with verse 3, ending with verse 8. Oh, magnify the Lord with me, and let us exalt his name together. I sought the Lord, and he answered me and delivered me from all my fears. They looked to him and were radiant, and their faces shall never be ashamed. This poor man cried, and the Lord heard him and saved him out of all his troubles. The angel of the Lord encamps around those who fear him and rescues them. Oh, taste and see that the Lord is good. How blessed is the man who takes refuge in him. May God richly bless the reading of his word. Let's keep standing now as we continue this time of worship and praise of the living God.
0: 1 John 3 says, see what great love the Father has given us that we should be called children of God.

0: Amen. What marvelous and wonderful love we have known of our Father. You may be seated as we turn our attention to the screen for an important word.
1: At First Baptist Dallas, one of our greatest priorities is shaping our children and students to know the Lord and experience the joy of following Christ. This year at camp, hundreds of our children and students encountered God, and campers saw Him move in extraordinary ways. Kids Camp returned to Mount Lebanon with 201 children and counselors. Children participated in Bible studies, devotionals, heartfelt worship, and fun outdoor activities like zip lining, swimming, and more. Most importantly, each child walked away knowing God's truth in every story. And five campers made a decision to trust in Jesus Christ. Similarly, 160 students and leaders journeyed to Beach Camp in Orange Beach, Alabama. Throughout the week, students deepened their understanding of God's love, guidance, and purpose in their lives through worship, Bible study, and small groups, while strengthening their friendships, and of course, had some fun on the beach. As a result, several students made decisions to rededicate their lives to Christ. Our children and students have returned from summer camps excited and renewed in their faith. Thank you, Church, for your prayers and your continued support of the next generation of First Baptist Dallas.
2: Well, good morning, Church. As you can see, our children and our students have had an incredible week of camp, and what a life-changing experience it is. You know, it's not just about having fun and having a good time. It's about meeting God, connecting with God, and connecting with one another. And while our ministry teams worked really hard, both in our children's side and our students' side, none of it would have been possible without our incredible volunteers who took time out of their schedule to be there to make a difference in the lives of our children and our students. They offer incredible hospitality. They're that warm hand that's there for them to help them when they're struggling. But also when they're making important spiritual decisions, it's our volunteers that are there who are really making a difference in that crucial moment in the life of that student or that child as they're struggling with their faith or as they're making incredible decisions. That volunteer is able to step in and be God's voice and God's hand in their lives. What an incredible opportunity. And so I just want to take a moment and thank all of the volunteers who made it happen. Thank you so much. I'm going to share a story with you. At our kids' camp, we had a camper named Davis who rededicated his life to the Lord Jesus Christ. He had already trusted the Lord. He had already been baptized. But as he was going through life, like so many of us, he was going through a season of doubt in his life. And we've all been there. We all know how difficult those moments in our lives can be. He was having some doubt in his life, and he had the opportunity to speak to one of his counselors, and his leader told him about the assurance of salvation and that if the Lord had already started something in him, the Lord would be faithful to complete it. And what Davis needed to do was to persevere and understand that God is with him. No matter how he's feeling in the moment, God is there and God is working in his life. At the end of the week, he said this, "I prayed to God and I told him I'm trusting Jesus and now I can be 100% sure that God is with me." Amen? We praise God for that. At our student camp, we were able to take our largest group ever to camp this year. And one of my favorite nights at camp was when one of our speakers was teaching out of John 15. And he was teaching our students that Jesus said, "I am the true vine and my Father is the gardener." And what our students learned is that God, many times, he prunes us not for our pain, but for purpose and out of a great love for us. And at the end of that service, 12 of our students stood up and made decisions for Christ. It was an incredible moment that night. And those decisions were, some of them were first-time decisions, some of them were decisions for baptism, and then others of them were rededication, getting back on track with the Lord. What an incredible moment. And at the end of the week, we had 15 total decisions for Christ. It was an incredible week of camp. I want to thank you for your prayers and your support. I think it's really important for me to say this. I'm in a position where I get to actually see firsthand and witness God working in the lives of our children and our students. And I want you to know, church, that our students very much feel loved. Loved by God and loved by you. So thank you so much for praying and for believing and reaching and teaching the next generation. Let's continue to do that together. Amen? Amen. I'm going to invite our hosts to come forward now. We're going to recognize a time of giving in our service. I'm going to invite you to lower the kneelers if you would like to. And let's go to the Lord in prayer this morning and thank him for what he is doing, and also to ask him to bless the remainder of our time together. Father, we come to you this morning. Our hearts are incredibly grateful for what you are doing and what you are doing through us together as a church family to reach and teach children and students. We know how important the next generation of our church is. And God, we have so many people here in our church who want to come alongside you, Lord, and be a part of your work and a part of expanding your kingdom. And God, it is an incredible privilege and an incredible honor to be a part of that. And Lord, this morning we are celebrating the decisions that were made at both Kids Camp and Student Camp. We ask that, Lord, that these decisions will last and that we as a church family will continue to come alongside these students, these children, as they are growing in their journey with you. Father, as we continue to sing and as your servant comes forward in just a few moments, Father, we pray that you would open up our hearts and open up our minds, our lives, to what it is that you have for us today. Father, we want to walk in one way, but we want to leave another, and that is changed by your Holy Spirit's work in our lives. Bless our time together. In Jesus' name we pray. Amen.
3: In just a moment, our pastor, Dr. Robert Jeffress, will share an encore message from his series called Invincible. That's titled, Moving from Fear to Courage, giving us the four problems when it comes to fear, but shifting gears to share the three principles of having faith and not fear in your life. That's just ahead. But right now, let's return to the service of First Baptist Dallas and our incredibly gifted First Dallas Choir and Orchestra.

Thank you so much, First Dallas Choir and Orchestra, for your great music today. We want to welcome the hundreds of thousands of you watching us on our First Dallas iCampus and the millions of you watching on Pathway to Victory. I want to begin today by asking you three questions. Question number one, do you believe that God blesses those who obey Him? You believe that? Most of you would say yes. Hebrews 11:6, God is a rewarder of those who diligently follow after Him. Question number two, what do you believe God is leading you to do that you haven't done yet? Is there something in your life you feel like God is leading you to do, but you haven't done it yet? The final question, why are you hesitant in doing what God is leading you to do? What is it that's prevented you from doing the thing that you know would result in God's blessing in your life? I imagine somewhere in your answer is the word fear. Maybe you feel like God's leading you to leave your job and take another job, or even start your own business, but you're fearful of failure. Maybe you're a single adult and you're in a relationship that you feel God would have you break off, but you're fearful of loneliness. Maybe you're a parent, a grandparent, and you have a child or grandchild who's a prodigal, is living apart from God. You know you need to talk to them, but you're fearful of rejection. Maybe you know you need to take a stand for God in your business or school, but the only reason you haven't done it is you're fearful of the blowback you know you're going to get. Fear is an emotion that paralyzes us.

It keeps us from moving forward in God's plan for our life. Or to use the metaphor that we're using in this series, Invincible, fear is a mountain that separates us from the abundant life God wants us to experience. Today, we're going to look at a group of God's people who forfeited the blessings of the future because of fear. And along the way, we're going to discover some biblical principles for moving from fear to courage. If you have your Bibles, turn to Numbers chapter 13. As we begin talking about fear today, I need to point out that not all fear is harmful. There is a positive kind of fear. Sometimes we face a threatening situation, we get that adrenaline rush that gives us the strength we need, the boldness to either fight the situation or at least to run away from it. Fight or flight, we've talked about that before. That's positive. That can be useful. Fear in the short term can serve a positive benefit. But there's another kind of fear, a paralyzing fear. Remember, there are three possible responses to danger: fight, flight, or freeze. And a lot of people, when they face a challenge, they become like the proverbial deer caught in the headlights. They freeze. And the fact is, long-term fear can have some devastating effects in our life. There are physical consequences to prolonged fear. Doctors tell us that the physical effects of fear include a suppressed immune system, a disturbance in the sleep-wake cycle, eating disorders, headaches and migraines, and a host of other maladies. There are emotional consequences to prolonged fear. Edith Hamilton has written, "Fear is of all emotions the most brutalizing. It's the feeling of being held under and suffocated. And when you realize you are suffocating, you become even more fearful and panic." That's what fear does. It induces mood swings, obsessive compulsive thoughts, chronic anxiety, and the prevalent thought that you're a victim. But there are also spiritual consequences to paralyzing fear. Remember the Russian dissident, Nobel Prize-winning author Alexander Solzhenitsyn? He spent years in a Russian gulag, and he asked this question about fear. He said, "If we live in a state of constant fear, can we even remain human?" The implied answer is no. Even though we've been created in the image of God, when we allow fear to control our life, we're not like those image bearers of God. We become more like animals that run and hide at every sound and shadow. Today, we're going to look at a group of God's people who allowed paralyzing fear to keep them from experiencing God's blessings. And the account is found in Numbers 13 and 14. Let me remind you of the setting of Numbers 13. Remember, for 400 years, the children of Israel had been held captive in Egypt. They had been slaves for 400 years, and then God raised up their leader, Moses, who led the Exodus out of Egypt. God sent those 10 miraculous plagues that struck Pharaoh and all of Egypt. And finally, Pharaoh said, I think the original Hebrew is, "Scram, get out of here." And so they packed up as quickly as they could. They left. God parted the Red Sea. The Israelites passed safely through it. Then they arrived at Mount Sinai, where they spent a year receiving God's revelation. Moses was on the mountain receiving God's instruction for how they would live in the promised land. They left Sinai and came to Kadesh Barnea, an oasis that was the entry point for entering into the promised land. And it's there that the story picks up. In Numbers chapter 13, as they stand on the edge of the promised land, ready to inherit what God had promised to them, God gave this requirement in verse 2, this command: "Send out for yourself men so that they may spy out the land of Canaan," that was the promised land, "which I am going to give to the sons of Israel." Underline that. That's key. God said, "I am going to give it to you. You shall send a man from each of their father's tribes, everyone a leader among them." You know, I've heard pastors make this tremendous error in preaching this passage. They said, "Oh, if the people had had more faith, they wouldn't have sent spies into the land. They would have just gone in and possessed what God had promised to them." They missed the simple point in this passage that it was God's idea to send the spies in.
God told them to send spies before they tried to take the land. What was the purpose in that? Well, he gave two purposes for the spies. Number one, that they could report the benefits of the land in order to encourage the people. They were to do this reconnaissance mission so they could come back and tell them how truly productive the land was. And there's an important part of leadership exhibited there. If you're ever going to lead people into the future, you need to paint a picture of the future that motivates them. God understood that. He said the people, before they invest their lives in fighting for this land, they need to know the benefits of the land. Help people visualize the future. You remember back in 2000, around that time, seemed like churches everywhere were installing these IMAG systems, these image magnification systems. We call them big screens. And they'd have them in the churches in order to help people worship more freely, not have your head buried in a hymnal, but you could see the words and sing. Churches everywhere started doing that. This church did it. Our church in Wichita Falls did it. We all had the same name for our special offering, it seemed like. Vision 2020, you know, help people see the words more clearly, Vision 2020. Well, we had the similar effort in our church in Wichita Falls, but I had another reason for wanting to put that IMAG system in. I told the people it was so we could, you know, worship more freely and sing the songs and so forth, and that was all true. But I also knew that in a couple of years, I was going to challenge them to build a new worship center. And they had been bolted in their pews for 83 years in the old worship center there. And I knew it was going to take something to get them out of that pew and into a new pew. They needed to see a visual depiction of what a new worship center would actually look like. And it worked. When people saw that vision, they got excited about the future. If you're leading a company and you're trying to move your employees and your organization somewhere, give them a vision of the future. Parents, if you're trying to move your children and teenagers to be more obedient to God, learn how to paint a verbal word picture that helps them understand the benefits of following God. That was the first purpose, to encourage the people. There was a second purpose, and that was to identify the obstacles they would face in possessing the land. They sent the spies to report on what obstacles there were. Look at verses 18 and 19. See what the land is like and whether the people who live in it are strong or weak, whether they are few or many. How is the land in which they live? Is it good or bad? And how are the cities in which they live? Are they like open camps or are they with fortifications? You know, what's interesting is God promised that he was going to give the Israelites the land. Remember verse 2, the land which I will give them. But he also told them, you're going to have to fight for every square inch of it. I'm going to give it to you, but it's not without your effort. You know, again, parents, if you have a teenage child and they want a new car, you may have the financial means to give it to them outright. But if you're a wise parent, you'll make them pay for part of it. That way they have some skin in the game. They feel responsible for that automobile. It's the same way with God. Throughout Scripture, you find this principle, that is that God uses our effort coupled with his power to achieve his purpose. I mean, God could have removed all the obstacles in the land if he wanted to without any effort on the part of the Israelites. He could have given it to them without any effort. But that's usually not how God works. God wants us to cooperate with him in any worthwhile achievement. You see that throughout Scripture. God said to Adam and Eve, I'm going to give you this perfect garden, the Garden of Eden. But your job is to cultivate it and to keep it. God said to Noah, I'm going to send a flood and destroy the world. I'm going to save your family. But guess what? You've got to build the ark to put your family in the ark. God said to Rahab, the harlot said, I am going to destroy the city of Jericho and give it to the Israelites. But her responsibility was to hide the spies. It's the same thing with the Israelites. God said, I'm going to give you this land, but you're going to have to fight for it. By the way, there's only one significant accomplishment that God refuses to allow us to participate in at all, and that's salvation. God not only doesn't require it, he doesn't allow us to exert any effort for salvation. It is all of grace.
For by grace you have been saved through faith, that not of yourselves, it is a gift of God, not of works, lest any man should boast. But for everything else, God requires some effort on our part. He said, I want you to go in and spy out the land so that you can see what obstacles you can have and plan for it. There's nothing unbiblical or unspiritual about planning. I hear people say, well, we need to just pray and not plan. No, the Bible says pray and plan. Proverbs 21, verse 5, the plans of the diligent will surely lead to advantage, but everyone who is hasty comes surely to poverty. Well, they sent the spies in. It was a 40-day reconnaissance mission. And after they finished looking north to south, east to west, they came back to give their response, beginning in verse 25 of Numbers 13. And the spies came back with pomegranates, figs, and clusters of grapes, clusters so large they had to carry them on a pole. And all the spies said the same thing. They said, yes, verse 27, the land is flowing with milk and honey and fruit just like God promised. But they also reported the obstacles. Verse 28, nevertheless, the people who live in the land are strong, and the cities are fortified and very large. And moreover, we saw the descendants of Anak there. Who are the descendants of Anak? That word Anak means strong-necked, powerful. We find out in verse 33 that they were descendants of the Nephilim. Now, there are only two places in the Bible the Nephilim are mentioned. One is here, the other is in Genesis chapter 6, verse 4. Now, I don't want to chase this rabbit trail too long here, but it is kind of interesting. Remember in Genesis 6, we had that unusual passage before the flood of how evil the world was, and it says that the sons of God went into the daughters of men. And the question always is, well, who were the sons of God and who were the daughter of men? And some believe that it is angels who rebelled against God who came and had sexual relations with women. And they produced demonic offspring called the Nephilim that were giants. The only problem with that interpretation is Genesis 6 says very clearly the Nephilim were already on the earth when this event happened, the daughters of men having relations with the sons of God. What we can say with certainty is the Nephilim were really big people. They were giants. Maybe Goliath was a descendant of the Nephilim, and the descendants of Anak here were associated in some way with the Nephilim. And notice what happened. As soon as the spies mentioned Anak and giants, you could hear the murmuring of the people. You've got to be kidding. We're going to have to fight Anak and the descendants of the Nephilim? Look at verse 30. Then Caleb quieted the people before Moses and said, we should by all means go up and take the possession of it, for we shall surely overcome it. But the men who had gone up with him, that is the other 10 spies, said, we are not able to go up against the people, for they are too strong for us. So they gave out to the sons of Israel a bad report of the land which they had spied out, saying, the land through which we have gone and spying it out is a land that devours its inhabitants. And all the people whom we saw in it are men of great size. There also we saw the Nephilim, and we became like grasshoppers in our own sight, and so we were in their sight. When we saw the giants, we felt like grasshoppers. And then they looked at us, and they thought of us as grasshoppers as well. Here's an important principle. How you see yourself is how others tend to see you as well. If you see yourself as powerless, incapable, weak, that's how other people see you. We hear a lot about self-esteem, and I know there's a bad side to that concept, that it can be a humanistic viewpoint, self-esteem, but not when you see yourself as God sees you. Yes, apart from God, we are weak and incapable, but as Paul said, in Christ, I can do all things who strengthens me. How you see yourself is how others see you as well. They were terrified of the giants here. What was the reaction of the Israelites to these two reports? The report of Joshua and Caleb that yes, the land is filled with obstacles,
but we should go up and possess it, as well as the 10 who said, no, we can't overcome the obstacles. Look at verse 1 of Numbers 14. Then all the congregation lifted up their voices and cried, and the people wept that night. And all the sons of Israel grumbled against Moses and Aaron, and the whole congregation said to them, would that we had died in the land of Egypt, or we had died in the wilderness. Even though they had been praying for 400 years for deliverance from Egypt, they said, we'd rather be back in Egypt than to have to face these giants. We would have rather starved to death in the wilderness than face this. So what happens? Verse 6, Joshua and Caleb tore their clothes as a sign of sorrow, and they delivered a pep speech to the Israelites. They said, look at verse 7, the land which we passed through to spy out is exceedingly good land. If the Lord is pleased with us, then he will bring us into this land and give it to us, a land which flows with milk and honey. Only don't rebel against the Lord. Don't fear the people of that land, for they will be our prey. Their protection has been removed from them, and the Lord is with us. Do not fear them. Joshua and Caleb gave a great speech that day, a sermon entitled, Moving from Fear to Courage. And the people responded, how? Not with faith. Look at verse 10. All the congregation said, let's stone them with these stones. They were not a receptive audience. They were ready to kill their leaders, replace their leaders with somebody who wouldn't put them in peril like this. And that's when God decided to show up. Verse 10 closes by saying, then the glory of the Lord appeared in the tent of meeting to all the sons of Israel. God had had it. And in his rebuke, Numbers 14, he chastises them for their lack of faith. And he said, I've had it with this people. I'm going to destroy the Israelites from the face of the earth, and I'm going to begin with a new people to show my glory through. Now, if God had said that and I had been Moses, I would say, sick of them, God. Give them what they deserve. Just remember me when you decide to raise up this new people. I want to be a part of that. But interestingly, that's not what Moses does. Instead, he begs God to change his mind. In a great intercessory prayer, he says, God, if you damn Israel and condemn them to eternal punishment, your name is going to be blasphemed among the Gentiles. People are going to be saying, you're a God who wasn't powerful enough to fulfill his own promise to his own people. Don't destroy this people. And God listened to Moses. Verse 20 says, so the Lord said, I have pardoned them according to your word, Moses. I'm going to forgive them. I'm not going to damn them eternally, but indeed, as I live, all the earth will be filled with the glory of the Lord. Surely, all the men who have seen my glory and my signs, which I performed in Egypt and in the wilderness, yet have put me to the test these 10 times and have not listened to my voice, shall by no means see the land which I swore to their fathers, nor shall any of those who spurn me see it. I'm going to forgive them, Moses, but not one of them is going to enter into the promised land. In fact, he went on to say, everybody 20 years of age and older will die in the wilderness without possessing the land. They're not going to lose their salvation, but they'll lose the benefit of their salvation in this life. They shall not enter into my rest. You say, why would God engage in such a severe punishment, kill everyone, millions of people in the wilderness? Why would he do that? Because God understood that fear is not only destructive, it's contagious. We learn fear from other people, and just like sometimes chemotherapy or radiation has to be utilized to kill off cancerous cells in the body, God knew that sometimes you have to destroy the cancerous cells of sin. He knew that unbelief, fear, is contagious and could be spread from generation to generation. And that leads to a discussion about what the problems of fear are. What are the problems of fear? Let me just mention four real briefly to you. First of all, fear distorts the size of our problem. It distorts the size of our problem. I read somewhere that a fog that covers 7 city blocks has less than half a glass of water in it. It doesn't take much water, many drops of water,
to paralyze an entire city. The same thing is true with fear. Fear has a way of stopping us in our tracks. Fear is like a funhouse mirror. Did you ever used to go into funhouses at the fair and see yourself in a mirror and it distorted your image? And it was sometimes frightening to see. You just thought you looked bad. Wait until you look into one of those mirrors. It can be a scary thing to look at. It's the same way. Fear distorts the size of our problems, and that's why it's so destructive. And that leads to number two. Fear utilizes the wrong standard for analyzing our situation. It utilizes the wrong standard for analyzing our situation. I read this week that the tallest building in the world is in the Middle East. It's in Dubai. It's 2,717 feet high. That's one tall building. Unless you're comparing it to Mount Everest that is 29,000 plus feet high, then that office building is no larger than a molehill. It's the same thing with analyzing our problems. How big are your problems? Well, if you're measuring your problems by your abilities, you're going to feel like a grasshopper. And your problem is going to feel like a giant, and it is a giant. But if you measure your problems by the size of the God you serve, then it's your problem that becomes a grasshopper. Be sure you utilize the right standard in analyzing your situation. A third problem with fear is it forgets the power of our God. Fear forgets the power of God. I find it fascinating that in this story, all 12 spies had the same report. Land flowing with milk and honey, giants in the land. Nobody disputed that. But they came to two very different conclusions. The two spies, Joshua and Caleb, said, yes, there are problems, but we can overcome the problem. The 10 said, we have problems, but they forgot the power of God. Which is amazing when you think about what they had experienced over the last year and a half. I mean, the supernatural plagues that changed Pharaoh's heart, the parting of the Red Sea for the Israelites, the closing of the Red Sea that drowned the Egyptian soldiers that were chasing after them, the manna in the wilderness, the miraculous displays of God at Mount Sinai, yet they forgot all of those things when analyzing their current problem. It is so easy to forget what God has done in the past. You know, eight times throughout the scripture, the Bible says nothing is too hard for God. You may want to jot some of these references down. Genesis 18, 14, Job 42, 2, Jeremiah 32, 27, in the New Testament, Matthew 19, 26, Mark 10, 27, other passages. Nothing is too hard for God. I decided to spend a couple of hours doing a word study this week on that word, nothing. What did it mean in the Old Testament in the original Hebrew? What did it mean in the New Testament in the Greek language? What does the word nothing mean? And after a couple of hours of study, I got some insight. You know what the original meaning of nothing is? Nothing. When he says nothing is too hard for God, that's what it means. Nothing, not a zilch, is too hard for God. Fear forgets the power of God. And fourth, fear destroys the promise of our future. E. Stanley Jones says, fear is the sand in the machinery of life, and faith is the oil. Fear is like sand. It only takes a few grains of it to bring our life to a grinding halt. But faith is the oil that encourages us to move forward. What is the antidote to fear? Now, you might think I would say courage. The title of this message is Moving from Fear to Courage. But no, the antidote to fear is faith. I want you to listen to this for just a moment because this is important in understanding. What is faith? In Hebrews chapter 11, verse 1, remember that passage? For faith is the assurance of things hoped for. It is the conviction of things not seen. Faith is both an assurance and it is a conviction. I had given you this definition in our series on Hebrews 11. I said, faith is believing that God will do what he has promised to do and then acting accordingly. You see, true faith involves, first of all, a belief that God will do what he's promised to do. But it's not just a belief,
It's an action. That's what the word conviction implies. It is an action. It is acting on what you believe. And there's that long list in Hebrews 11 of people who had true faith. I mean, Abraham believed that God was going to give him the land, but he believed it so much he acted accordingly. He picked up his family and moved, headed to that promised land. Noah believed that God was going to destroy the world by a flood. He believed it so much he acted with conviction, with courage. He built an ark. Rahab believed that God was going to give Jericho to the Israelites. She believed it so much she risked her life by hiding the two spies. That's what true faith is. It's a belief, but it is also a conviction, an action. If you're paralyzed, if you hear God speak but you don't move, you really don't have biblical faith. Courage is just another word for conviction, moving in light of what God has promised to do for you. How do you develop that kind of faith? How do you allow faith and not fear to have the final say in your life? Let me give you three quick principles here for developing courage in your life. First of all, realize that fear is a normal reaction. I was reading people this week who said, oh, fear is sinful. No, it's not sinful if it's dealt with properly. Fear is a normal reaction. The key is to make sure it's not your final reaction. Remember Psalm 3? David, the man after God's own heart, found himself in a threatening situation. His son Absalom was leading a rebellion against him. He cries out to God in Psalm 3, verse 1, O Lord, how my adversaries have increased. Many are rising up against me. Many are saying of my soul, there is no deliverance for him and God. The Jerusalem Times was reporting, David is finished. His kingdom is through. His own son is rebelling against him. Many are saying there is no deliverance for him in God. But remember verse 3, but you, O Lord, are a shield about me, my glory and the one who lifts up my head. I was crying to the Lord with my voice, and he answered me from his holy mountain. Can't you hear our choir singing that? Thou, O Lord, are a shield. David didn't minimize the fear that he felt, but thank God his fear was his first response, but not his final response. Realize that fear is a normal reaction. Secondly, reflect on the promises of God. Reflect on the promises of God. I gave you some verses just a few moments ago about nothing is too hard for God. Memorize a few of those. Recount them when you run into trouble, when you run into a fearful situation. In Psalm 34, verse 4, David said, I sought the Lord, and he answered me, and he delivered me from all my fears. One way God delivers us from fear is to reflect on his promises. Somebody has pointed out that there are 366 commands in the Bible that begin with, fear not, fear not. Fear not. 366, one for every day of the year, including leap year. God's trying to tell you something. He's trying to tell me something. Do not fear. And one way we keep from fearing is by reflecting on what God has already promised. Number three, remember and recount God's faithfulness to you. Remember and recount God's faithfulness to you. I had you read Psalm 34 a little bit earlier in the service. It begins in verse 1 with, I will bless the Lord at all times. His praise shall continually be in my mouth. David said, I'm continually talking about God's faithfulness. Why? Because it strengthens me to remember God's faithfulness. But it's also a blessing to other people around me who may be facing their own giants. When they hear me recount of God's blessing, it encourages other people. Remember, fear is contagious. But so is faith. Faith is contagious. And that's why as families, we need to have a collection of stories of God's faithfulness that we pass down to our children and grandchildren, of how God has been faithful to us and allowed us to conquer giants that were in the land. Do you have a group of stories like that? Stories you tell so often that when your children begin hearing it, they roll their eyes and say, oh, not again. They may be rolling their eyes, but they're listening to you as you tell those stories of God's faithfulness to your children and grandchildren. Remember, you know, for hundreds of years, the Old Testament wasn't written down.
The stories of Genesis were passed down through oral tradition, family to family to family to family, till it got to Moses who wrote them down. We need to pass down those stories of God's faithfulness. And by the way, churches need to have their own stories that they pass down from generation to generation of how God has sustained and protected and empowered